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3: From ABC News, I'm Dave Packard. Massive security plans in New York, D.C., and Philadelphia ahead of America's 250th July 4th celebration. The federal government involved in overlapping layers of protection, both visible and invisible. ABC News contributor, retired Secret Service agent Don Mihalik.
4: If you see law enforcement and military, not only go up to them and thank them for working and keeping you safe, but don't be afraid to tell them if you see something that doesn't look right, because that one bit of information could prevent a real problem down the road.
3: Getting freedom from the heat, that'll be a challenge for much of the country. Record-breaking triple-digit temperatures in many of the original 13 colonies. ABC News meteorologist Leslie Lopez calling it a prolonged heat event requiring vigilance.
5: Sometimes your body isn't giving you all the signals that this is going to be a day where you could experience heat-related illnesses. Drink plenty of water even though you don't think you're thirsty. Try to find those cooling centers, ACs.
3: Tragedy inside a Houston hotel room. A mother found dead of an apparent self-inflicted gunshot wound. Her 6 and 9-year-old children also shot to death. Houston Police Lieutenant Larry Krausen.
6: I believe the cleanup crew went in there because they haven't heard from anybody. You know, they might have reached the checkout date, so they went in there just to check on the room, and that's when they discovered.
3: Pope Leo today awarded the National Constitution Center's Liberty Medal, accepting the award virtually from the Vatican on America's 250th birthday weekend.
7: This historic anniversary presents us with the opportunity to reflect once again on the nation's founding principles, in the hope that America will remain ever true to the dream that has earned it the title of Land of the Free and Home of the Brave.
3: And it looks like we have a pair of newlyweds here in New York. Taylor Swift and Travis Kelce confirmed it. Lots of activity at New York's Madison Square Garden over the last few days. Now, minutes ago, the electronic sign outside the garden lit up with the message, "Just TNT Mary." You're listening to ABC News.
8: Here's the official forecast. A heat advisory remains in effect through tomorrow night. Otherwise, partly cloudy tonight. The low down to 75. Independence Day, seeing a lot of sunshine, a high of 96, but the heat index making it feel like 104. Mostly clear for tomorrow night, scattered showers and 75. Sunday, a chance of afternoon showers and thunderstorms by midday, 95 the expected high. Sunday night, partly cloudy, the low 74. I'm Craig Allen on WGOW.
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17: 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Our number, 877-381-3811, 877-381-3811. I wanted to get through a little bit more, highlight a few things on this on power issue. I hope you're enjoying it. Look, I'm here. You're out there. I can't be certain. But I think it's certainly important to give it a shot, right? First thing I have to do, Mr. Producer, is find out where I left off here. It's not essential. But one of the things I found, I start to talk about here, is this issue of virtue. Because you can hear the left. The left wants you to believe that what they're for is virtuous. Here we are. That's very dangerous. Montesquieu, one of the great Enlightenment philosophers who certainly influenced our constitutional period, separation of powers, was the most widely read and cited philosopher during America's constitutional period. He's referred to directly in the Federalist Papers multiple times, and in his really quite incredible book, The Spirit of the Laws, Montesquieu explained that democracy and aristocracy are not free states by their nature. Political liberty is found only in moderate governments. But it is not always in moderate states. It is present only when power is not abused, but it has eternally been observed that any man who has power is led to abuse it. He continues until he finds limits. Ready? Who would have thought it, he writes, even virtue has need of limits. So that one cannot abuse power, power must be checked. Let me repeat that. So one does not abuse power, power must check power by the arrangement of things. Power must check power by the arrangement of things. That one sentence explains your Constitution. That's why it's not a democracy. That's why it's not an autocracy. It is a representative constitutional republic. He said a constitution could be such that no one will be constrained to do the things the law does not oblige him to do or be kept from doing the things the law permits him to do. Now, hundreds of years later, British Christian theologian and scholar, brilliant man, author C.S. Lewis, underscored Montesquieu's point about the abuse of power disguised as virtue. Lewis famously wrote the following: of all tyrannies, a tyranny exercised for the good of its victims may be the most oppressive. It may be better to live under the robber barons than under omnipotent moral busybodies. The robber barons, their cruelty may sometimes sleep. Their cupidity may at some point be satiated. But those who torment us for our own good will torment us without end. For they do it so with the approval of their own conscience. They may be more likely to go to heaven, yet at the same time likelier to make a hell on earth. Their very kindness stings with intolerable insult. To be cured, quote-unquote, against one's will, and cured of states, which we may not regard as disease, is to be put on a level of those who have not yet reached the age of reason, or those who never will, to be classed with infants, imbeciles, and domestic animals. Does that not define, does C.S. Lewis not define Mondami and all these other commie pinkos? And Montesquieu further warned that should the distinct nature of these various branches of government dissolve one into the other, you will not have anything but tyranny any longer. So much in life orbits around this word, this idea, this belief of power. Most of the discussion, to the extent it exists at all in an honest or coherent fashion, is in the form of generalities, sloganeering, demagoguery, and the like, used by politicians, media, ideologues, and academicians to manipulate, confound, and deceive. In which case, power is used to control thought and discussion and language. What I'm seeking to provoke is a better comprehension of what is meant by power, its impact on the individual and mankind generally, to stimulate a broader examination and dialogue about its applications. I hope you read the book. Again, I'm not out here pawning books. These are so far discounted, it's pennies on the dollar. But if you take the time to read American Marxism and On Power, doesn't matter which order you read them in, American Marxism is the second longest book I've ever written. On Power is the shortest book I've ever written. And yet both are power-packed, I think, with knowledge and, I hope, wisdom. You will have a comprehension of what is swirling around you right now in this country like you've never had before. Like you've never had before. Far beyond surface level. Far beyond surface level. I want to get into something else that's a little heavy. I've been wanting to do this for a while. It's been on my desk. If you saw my house, we don't even have enough bookshelves. And we go into Home Goods and buy some of these bookshelf things. I mean, I got books stacked everywhere. And before I got married and I had a wife that set me straight, she does. She's something else. Very lucky. Used to spread my books out on the dinner table. Remember that, Mr. Producer? Packed. Stacked up on the floor. And so that's how I do my research. Now I have basically two offices. One on what I call the basement, she calls the den, and then one on the first floor. And I go between them when I'm writing a book because there's books in both places just stacked up and I gather more information, but I gather mostly from original writings. I'm not really interested in other sorts of things. It's why I have the Ayatollah Khomeini's Mein Kampf right here on the desk, Islamic Government. And I'll read some of this to you one day soon. But I wanted to tell you why, historically, the Persian people and the Jewish people have a bond of sorts. I want to tell you why. And you don't have to be Persian or Jewish or anything, I think, to find this interesting, because this is ancient history. From 559 to 529 B.C. It's a long time ago. And in the most influential figures of ancient history from the National Geographic, it was actually quite a wonderful magazine, this particular one. Like many ancient rulers, the Persian conqueror Cyrus the Great, and he was the emperor from 590 to 529, so a fairly long period of time, almost 40 years. He's also known as Cyrus II. He was born of royalty. On the death of his father, Cyrus ruled the Achaemenid dynasty and expanded his ancestral realm into a mighty empire. He triumphed not just through conquest, but also by showing singular tolerance and mercy to those he defeated. This was a very, very unique warrior. A brilliant military strategist, Cyrus vanquished the king of the Medes, then integrated all the Iranian tribes, whose skill at fighting on horseback gave his army great mobility. His triumph over Lydia and Asia Minor near the Aegean Sea filled his treasury with that country's tremendous wealth. After conquering those lands, then the lands surrounding Mesopotamia, Cyrus closed in on Babylon. Disgruntled over imposed forced labor and the demotion of their city's patron deity, Marduk, Babylonians turned against their king and saw no reason to oppose Cyrus. Nope. Cyrus was known to spare those who yielded to him. In 1539 B.C., they opened their gates to the Persians, who entered the city in peace amidst joy and jubilation, according to an inscription touting Cyrus's triumph. The benevolent nature of Cyrus's reign took many forms. He placated the formerly powerful Medes by involving them in government. He adopted habits of dress and ornamentation from the Elamites. Across his conquered lands, he returned images of gods that had been seized in battle and hoarded in Babylon. And in Babylon itself, he publicly worshipped the city's revered Marduk. Cyrus's most renowned act of mercy, ready for this, was to free the captive Jews. When Nebuchadnezzar had forced into exile in Babylon, Cyrus allowed them to return to their promised land, Jerusalem. After the Babylonians destroyed the first temple and forced them out, the Jews praised the Persian emperor in scripture as a savior to whom God gave power over other kingdoms so that he would restore them to Jerusalem and allow them to rebuild their temple. Cyrus the Great died around 529 B.C. while campaigning against defiant nomadic tribes around the Caspian Sea. But one measure of his greatness was the esteem in which he was held in later years by the Greeks, despite the bitter wars they waged against the Persian successors. More than 150 years after Cyrus's death, the Greek author Xenophon memorialized the ruler in his work. He said he honored his subjects and cared for them as if they were his own children. He wrote, "And they, on their part, revered Cyrus as a father." Those words served as an inspiration for at least one of America's founding fathers. Thomas Jefferson owned not one but two copies of this book. Equally high praise for Cyrus's legacy is found in modern times at the United Nations headquarters and so forth. But he not only helped the Jews and freed them to return to their homeland, the Holy Land, but he assisted them in the early days of beginning the building of the second temple. Cyrus the Great was truly a great emperor, a Persian emperor. And this is one of the reasons that there is this bond and this connection. And you can see it as Persians all over the world, and particularly those who are stuck in the concentration camp, thanks to the Iranian Nazi Islamist regime. They talk about Netanyahu, the great Jew. That's what they call him, Netanyahu, the great Jew. And Netanyahu has an affinity for these people too. And now you know more than I bet you ever knew before, Mr. Producer. Isn't that amazing? I'll be right back.
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1: If you missed out on gold in 2020, if you missed the rally 2025, it's not too late, but it's going to be late at some point. Gold is sitting about 20% off its all-time highs earlier this year, so you can buy it at a discount effectively. Now, the trajectory is up, as you can expect. The debt that's grown over decades is massive. The interest rate is bigger than the defense budget. You see, the Democrats are electing Leninists, Stalinists, Trotskyites, Maoists. 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When we come back, we have a montage for you from Stu Studio on X. Democratic Socialists of America, stop using that phrase. We will use it to identify them, but then we will use the correct nomenclature. The Marxist Islamists who seek to destroy our country. Have you noticed how young the people are who they're electing? Not in all cases, but the vast majority. 29 years old, an immigrant from Africa, or you got an immigant from somewhere in the Middle East, or you got an immigrant from China. Crazy, isn't it? I wonder why it's happening. Well, ladies and gentlemen, it's not by happenstance. It's not a coincidence. It's a plot. It's a strategy. It's playing out right before your eyes. And you know what Hakeem Jeffries and Chuck Schumer are doing about it? They're embracing it. They're cowards. They hope they can survive. They'll be gobbled.
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3: 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Meanwhile, your competitors who understand this shift are pulling ahead. 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
7: From ABC News, I'm Dave Packer. President Trump to speak at Mount Rushmore tonight to celebrate America's 250th birthday.
8: A spokesperson telling ABC News there would be no better addition to the iconic Mount Rushmore than the 45th and 47th President of the United States, Donald Trump. Trump has long hinted he belongs on the monument, posting back in 2020, "Sounds like a good idea to me." Recently sharing images of his own face next to Washington, Jefferson, Roosevelt, and Lincoln.
7: ABC's Mary Bruce. At East Coast beaches today, dangerous heat on the sand, dangerous fish in the water.
9: With 180 million people sweltering under a brutal heat dome, looking for relief this 4th of July weekend, some beaches turning into a nightmare. A swimmer bitten by a shark at New York's Jones Beach.
10: I just see him like getting up and then he's like holding his foot and then people came and like got him.
9: The victim carried away by lifeguards, later rushed to the hospital.
11: Someone came up to the lifeguard and said shark.
9: A 9-foot-long shark spotted at Point Lookout Beach on Long Island.
7: ABC's Matt Rivers and tragedy on the water in Wisconsin. Three people died this afternoon after a boat they were on overturned in Geneva Lake. Walworth County Sheriff's Office saying 7 people were rescued. A wildfire has grown to more than 74,000 acres in Colorado. Communities near Pueblo warned to be ready to evacuate. Custer County Sheriff Lloyd Rich Smith.
12: Every single resource that can be put on this fire has been put on this fire or is en route.
7: Officials are dedicating 90 additional fire engines from as far away as California and Utah to combat the blaze. Making beautiful music together. Music superstar Taylor Swift and NFL star Travis Kelce are officially husband and wife. A Swift representative says a couple wed in a ceremony officiated by Adam Sandler at New York's Madison Square Garden. 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
13: Here's the official forecast. A heat advisory remains in effect through tomorrow night. Otherwise, partly cloudy tonight. The low down to 75. Independence Day, seeing a lot of sunshine, a high of 96, but the heat index making it feel like 104. Mostly clear for tomorrow night, scattered showers and 75. Sunday, a chance of afternoon showers and thunderstorms by midday, 95 the expected high. Sunday night, partly cloudy, the low 74. I'm Craig Allen on WGOW.
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16: 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It's Common Sense Conservative Commentary from Tuck.

0: And hello, everybody. Happy Independence Day Eve to you. This is the Todd Starnes Radio Show, and we're just so honored that you are hanging out with us today. 3 hours every Monday through Friday right here on the radio. Great to have you with us today. And we have some special treats for you coming up a little bit later on in the program. Our telephone number, by the way, 901-260-5926. Again, that's 901-260-5926. And we would love for you to call in today. It is Open Line Friday as well, or Open Line Thursday. So you can call in today and talk about whatever is on your mind. So, Dylan, I was, we've got to play this video. So there was, we were talking about Dolly Parton, and she's going into competition against Buc-ee's. So she's opening up her own version of a Buc-ee's, a truck stop. Of course, Buc-ee's, they don't allow truckers, but Dolly does. And from all indications, it is an amazing place.
1: Yeah, this video shows and explains all of the things, but we talked about it the other day. It rivals Buc-ee's pretty closely, if not better.
0: It's pretty impressive. And they have like coffee shops. And apparently, if you've been to Dollywood, and if you've had, is it called the cinnamon bread?
1: Oh my gosh.
0: Is it that good?
1: It is the best thing that you'll ever have.
0: Really?
1: It's crazy. And you get it at Dollywood, and yeah, here too.
0: This is what's amazing. I have never had the cinnamon bread, but I hear it's like the best thing ever.
1: It's like a cinnamon roll, like a soft cinnamon roll right out of the oven. It's not hard or crunchy. It's like, I don't know. It is just heavenly.
0: People, I mean, they go on and on and on about that.
1: I would.
0: All right. So anyway, this guy, this kid, well, he decided to go and check it out. And is it safe to say he's really excited about what he saw?
1: Yeah, at least he's excited.
0: All right. Well, let's take a listen.
2: So I have stumbled upon Dolly Parton's travel stop, and I just want to say this ain't no damn truck stop, okay? This is literally Dollywood with unleaded gas, okay? Can already tell you now when I get up in here and they ask me if I want a rewards card, the answer is going to be yes, and if Dolly wants my social security number, she can have that too. I don't know whether I want to buy gas or a gospel CD or eat a damn meatloaf in here. I mean, hell. I just know Buc-ee's is quaking in their damn boots right now. They've got daggum cups, clothes, CDs, a coffee shop, a restaurant in here. A daggum guitar chandelier. I just heard live music over here. I think I'm about to start planning my vacations around going to a damn gas station. Just about the only people in here are over 65, which is iconic. Y'all, they have cinnamon bread. I'm about to start speaking in tongues. And I'm a Baptist. I've got to get out of here before I spend $8,744.27 on stuff that I don't need. But honestly, if Dolly Parton has it, I probably need it. So I'm gonna shop. Anyways, if you're in the area, stop by, I reckon. Oh, that's a guitar. Well, I'll be. I've never seen anything like it. I tell you what, I'm going to come back for fun in about a week.
0: Wow. He really liked the place.
1: Yeah, I'd say so.
0: What? So anyway, there you go. If you've ever been to one of those on I-65, I guess that's what, right outside of Nashville, I have to imagine.
1: Is it just one? Do they have multiple? It feels new, so I don't know.
0: Yeah. No, there's just one. Okay. Yeah, there's just one. Okay. So I want to switch gears here. This is from Daniel Craig. Remember, he played Bond, yep. James Bond. Yep. Anyway, this is fascinating. Daniel Craig is stirring debate after revealing how he taught his children to deal with bullies. In a recent interview, he said that his kids should speak up first, but if the bully continues, they have the right to defend themselves physically. And his remarks are apparently going viral, and people are weighing in on whether or not, you know, what he said was accurate. And here's what he said. If your kid is bullying my kid, and my kid has tried to tell your kid to stop, and your kid doesn't, my kid has been instructed to punch your kid in the face. And they're saying this is controversial. I'm trying to understand what is controversial about this. I don't, there's nothing controversial. So people are weighing in. I mean, 40,000 people have weighed in on this conversation. And it seems like most everybody agrees with Daniel Craig. Wendy says, We told our kids when they were growing up to never start something, but to always finish something. And that if they got suspended from school for simply standing up for themselves, we would take them out for ice cream. I love this. I love this. Bruno writes in kindergarten, my son was bullied, and one day he had enough and roundhouse kicked the kid in the face, got one day suspended from school, and got ice cream from dad. Sounds like a good dad.
1: Roundhouse kick is crazy.
0: You know, that's a Chuck Norris family there. Yeah. They're all about Walker,
1: Texas. Don't punch. Use your feet, son.
0: Roy writes in, the only time I was called by the principal was when my son beat a bully down. I asked the principal one question, who won? He said that my son was still beating the bully as he was being pulled off of him.
1: That's great.
0: So I took my boy to Hooters for dinner.
1: Wow.
0: Well, you know, your son became a man.
1: Seriously,
0: right?
1: Yeah. I mean, it's, in every way.
0: Kelly writes in, I'm a Gen X mom. I had the same parenting style. I've always told my boys, don't start it, but you'd better finish it. I will defend your actions to the bitter end. I love this story.
1: I'm glad more people agree, because we don't want a bunch of softies just rolling around.
0: Oh, and that's the whole thing. Yeah, it's that I think people finally feel emboldened to stand up and say, yeah, this is how. But the problem now is, you know, when there's a fight at school, they call the cops, so you've got to deal with law enforcement. And back in the day, this was something that was settled on the playground.
1: Oh, yeah, we had scheduled fights. Yeah. We settled it right there. No one else needs to get involved.
0: That's it.
1: And it only lasts like 30 seconds.
0: Exactly.
1: And they're friends afterwards.
0: Exactly. Exactly. Of course, now you got all the kids running around with weapons, AR-15s, true. And so it's a little bit different. But it does make you wonder. I can't believe it, Dad. Sorry, son, let's go to Hooters. I hope he said that in front of the principal.
1: That's because the kid that defends himself more than likely has been getting more in trouble now. We've been seeing that, obviously.
0: Yeah, exactly. There is another story that's gone viral, and I'm curious to hear from our listeners on this. And it is people are really upset at this woman. So it's a husband and wife, and the husband has to get up very, very early in the morning, and I guess he's a construction worker or something. Anyway, she gets up and she prepares his meals, and she goes out and gets his cooler out of the truck and washes it. And, you know, makes a home-cooked meal for lunch. She makes him a home-cooked breakfast. And she just goes above and beyond to make sure that her husband is taken care of and is cared for. And people are really upset about this. And they're saying that the wife is overdoing it, that she should not be serving her husband in that manner.
1: Bunch of feminazis, probably.
0: It's exactly what they are.
1: Yeah.
0: So, and you know, they're the libtards.
1: Yeah.
0: Because there were also a lot of people who say, no, no, no, this is biblical. This is how women should be, you know, serving your husband and loving your husband by preparing meals and taking care of the house while he's out there, you know, working on a construction field or doing whatever to earn the income. And again, the point is that the husband in the videos is actually going above and beyond to help his wife, which is what a husband's supposed to be doing.
1: Yeah, they're both forms of sacrificial love. I mean, she's going above and beyond. She doesn't have to do that, but she chooses to because she's in love.
0: Exactly. And so they're saying, no, no, no, this is misogynistic. This is like back in the 1940s and 50s. What's wrong with that?
1: These people are not getting married. And if they do, it's not going to last very long.
0: Not at all. I mean, it's crazy. So does Mrs. Producer, when you come home, does she have like a Mountain Dew ready for you and some Cheetos?
1: Or a Dr. Pepper, man.
0: Or Dr. Pepper.
1: Right, she's a fantastic cook.
0: And oh,
1: she
0: really?
1: She does a really good job, yeah.
0: Oh, that's good. So that's a big thing. If the wife can cook, that's you've got, you know, that's a rare thing.
1: And if she can't and she's willing to, that's even better. I mean, that's love. And then you could learn, too, if you'd like to, as a man. You could learn to cook.
0: I just don't know why people are so upset with a loving couple, you know, who are literally demonstrating their love and affection. And they're like, oh, this is ridiculous. She ought to be in bed. The husband ought to make his own lunch. I don't know. 901-260-5926, our telephone number. That's 901-260-5926. I think it's kind of romantic. Let's go to the phones. Our good friend, Miss Patty from Statesville, North Carolina. Miss Patty, what's going on?
3: Yeah, I'm upset with the other one about North Carolina not going to the fair. I mean, come on, man. North Carolina? Hey, even New Jersey showed up. I mean, that's pretty bad.
0: Yeah, even you're right. Even New Jersey showed up. You're right.
3: They did. They did. And you know what? I don't know what's going on. You know what? Well, I shouldn't talk because I'm a Yankee too, but I was just so shocked that they would not. They're not doing anything here neither. They're like the little towns are having stuff, but like they're not participating with anything. Like, what happened with Josh Stein? I mean, what? And you know what? The crazy thing is Josh Stein is Jewish. Anyone know?
0: Yeah, I don't get it, Miss Patty. I don't get it.
3: And I'm really mad about that. I mean, because you know, my daughter calls the mom. Even Jersey showed up, and Jersey is—they're like so liberal. But we were last. I mean, you have to laugh, but I don't know what happened with North Carolina. Because North Carolina, do you remember the movie with Mel Gibson?
0: Yes, The Patriot.
3: Yeah, that was filmed here.
0: Is that right? I thought it was in South Carolina.
3: Well, I think it was both, Todd. But you know what? They were just taking out men like husbands, and guys would just come out of their houses and leaving their wives and kids to fight to save this country.
0: Mm, yeah, that was a great movie, by the way.
3: It's a great movie. But I want to ask you another thing. How do you like the thing with Dr. Trump?
0: I love it. If you're not on social media, you got to go check out Dr. Trump. It's pretty epic.
3: The funniest. If you have TDS, and he told Rosie O'Donnell and all these idiots, drink Coke.
0: You got to love it. You got to love it. All right, Miss Patty.
3: I love you, Todd.
0: Miss Patty. Well, you too. Great to hear from you. All right. The great Miss Patty, everybody. 901-260-5926. This is the Todd Starnes Show. 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How many people spend the entire summer trying to hide, wearing black in 95-degree weather, avoiding the pool, dodging pictures, trying to suck it in everywhere they go? And listen, that's not vanity. 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It was simple, taken at night, and it finally helped my body start working with me instead of against me, and I've lost a lot of weight.
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9: I'm Dr. Trump, and I have a treatment plan. Let's hear what some of my patients have to say.
10: I have been suffering for over a decade, and after listening to Dr. Trump, I can see some results.
11: Man, I've been suffering for years. I really didn't believe that was help out there. That was when I came across this video on TV.
10: I really thought I was a lost cause. This was gonna affect me for the rest of my life. But after using the treatment plan, I can see a difference.
9: I really wasn't sure I could help some of these people. They were so far gone, I wasn't really sure.
11: I had no idea how much this was affecting my life. My work is slowed down. I'm hardly recognizable anymore. I just needed help.
12: I couldn't eat. I couldn't sleep.
11: constantly angry.
0: Oh, that's De Niro.
11: I made everyone miserable around me. Mm.
12: I feel like I've aged 20 years in the last 2 years.
0: Julia Roberts.
12: I've been so concerned, I was really starting to worry about my future.
9: The treatment is simple. Turn off. Fake news. Say your prayers, and if you ever feel anxious, just have a Diet Coke like me, and you're going to see a remarkable difference in your life.
0: Dylan, I'm a little misty.
1: Yeah, I'm tearing up.
0: I'm a little misty.
1: We have the funniest president of all time. Also, can we just say the AI, the links that AI has gone, those looked real.
0: Mm-hmm.
1: They looked like they were really there.
0: It did. And I really mean, cool. It was Rosie O'Donnell in there. I mean, it's amazing how many people, you know, that want mm-hmm. to apparently be cured.
1: Yeah.
0: So.
1: Yeah.
0: All right. Let's go to the phones. Cleveland, Georgia. Civil joins us. What's on your mind?
13: I heard you talking about kids and how parents handle situations with.
0: Yes.
13: Mm-hmm. And I'd like to tell my story.
0: What's your story?
13: So, my son, he had a classmate. Well, he wasn't in the same grade he was in. But he kept wanting to start fights with him. And my son was kindly peddling in martial arts. Well, I told him, I said, okay. I said, when he wants to start a fight with you, I'll just say, hold your hand out and say, hey, shake hands with me. Jesus wants us to be friends. And I told him that about three times. He come in from school one day, and he says, he always called me Civil. They never called me Mom. And he said, guess what? And I said, what? And he told me. He said that boy came up, tried to start a fight with him, and he said he told him, he put his hand out. He said, let's shake hands and be friends. That's what Jesus wants us to do. And he said, from then on out, this is in, let's see, this was in high school. And the rest of the time he was in high school, that boy let everybody know at school, hey, you don't even look crooked at that boy, or I get you.
0: Oh, boy. Wow. What a story. What a story.
13: And it's because Jesus, it's like I had raised the kids right.
0: Sybil, that's exactly what you did, and good for him. What a great story. What a great story. Well, Sybil, God bless you, and thank you for calling in today.
13: Thank you.
0: All right. How about that? So don't you be looking crooked at anybody. That's what the bully said.
1: It's about the sweetest thing I've ever heard.
0: How about that?
1: If only all fights could be settled that way. That'd be great.
0: You see, you extend the right hand of fellowship, and if that doesn't work, you whip out the cast iron skillet with your left hand.
1: Just in case.
0: You'll have a come to Jesus meeting one way or the other, as they say. All right, we've got to take a quick break here, folks. 901-260-5926 is our telephone number. That's 901-260-5926. This is the Todd Stern Show.

0: What I know about courage, I learned from my adoptive mom. She said sometimes you just gotta hold on and know we'll get through this.
1: Mom, we are so high up.
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23: A better life with Dr. Sanjay Gupta.
24: Everyone poops. It's not just the name of a classic potty training book. It's a universal truth. Even though everyone does it, almost no one wants to talk about it. Dr. Tricia Pasricha wants to change that. She's the author of a new book. It's called You've Been Pooping All Wrong. And she says there are three critical P's of pooping. The first is propulsion. Both the voluntary push you exert and the involuntary contractions that happen naturally within your body. Top line, when you feel the need to go, don't hold it. The second P is pliability, which refers to stool softness. The keys to this one are making sure you're drinking enough water and eating enough fiber. And the last P is for pelvic floor. If you can get your knees up above your waist while you're on the toilet, like on a stool or a garbage can or a stack of books even, that can make all the difference. I'm Dr. Sanjay Gupta, helping you live a better life.
25: They're actually pretty good.
26: How do you eat scallops?
25: Well, you with a fork.
26: Okay.
25: Yeah.
26: It's like, so I'm getting clams mixed up with scallops.
25: Yeah, I'm not a big clam guy.
26: Okay.

0: You know, people love clam, but I'm a big scallop guy. I like the fried fish. I mean, if I'm going to Red Lobster, I'm not going to order. I mean, you should order the scallops, but, you know, you got to go with Uncle Walt's.
1: Okay.
0: I mean, that's what you got
1: to
0: do.
1: It's good to know.
0: But, yeah. So, anyway, the president declaring it National Scallop Day, he says because the National Oceanic and Atmospheric Administration is opening up the northern edge of Georgia's bank to scallop fishing, which is going to apparently really help us out. But then the president concludes with this, in all caps, go out and vote Republican in the midterms, because if the communists get in, you'll never fish again. That's not good. I mean, what are you going to do at Captain D's for crying out loud? I want to go to the Patriot Mobile Newsmaker line, say hello to our good friend, host of the incredibly popular podcast, Politically Basic, Kyle Campbell. Kyle, I hope you're doing good today.
2: I'm doing great, Todd. It's almost 4th of July, so happy 250th to you all over there.
0: I'm just curious, are you a big scallops fan?
2: No, but it sounds like National Scallops Day might not be such a good day for the scallops, even though it's going to be a great day for the scallop fishermen and women of our great nation.
0: Yeah, this is true, man. I guess maybe it's just me. I also like scallop potatoes, but that's a different conversation. But the idea that the president is saying, if you don't get out and vote, you may not be able to fish again because the communists are going to come in and make our lives miserable. And that really is our talking point of the day, Kyle, is the rise of communism here in America. Were you surprised by how quickly things are growing here on the communist side of the aisle?
2: Well, I think the whole country was surprised. This has really skyrocketed, and these primaries are showing us that maybe these DSA candidates have more popularity in what they're trying to offer than we realized. But yeah, I think the president likes to be tongue-in-cheek a little bit. He likes to be a little frisky and playful sometimes, but his point is spot on here, right? We're watching New York City Mayor Mamdani say that you've got to set your thermostat to like 150 degrees because the electric grid can't take it. So to say that, you know, you better vote the right way, or these policies are going to restrict some of the most basic things that we do in our everyday lives, like fish and you know, go out and rely on the systems that provide for us, our industries, our energy grid, our, you know, feed our families. Yeah, that is going to happen. So there's a lot going on right now in terms of Democrat policies or lack thereof, kind of opening the door to these more socialist candidates and socialist policies. But it's an interesting and kind of scary thing to watch, truly.
0: And Kyle, when you actually break down, for example, Zohran Mamdani, who is the de facto leader of the Democrat Party, I mean, Kamala Harris calling basically to kiss the ring, the communist ring, you know, he's touting about, oh, you know, how great things are, but they're not great. He had to have a $5.5 billion bailout from the state capitol in New York just to pay their bills. And then all of the things he's promised, he has not delivered on in New York City. The bus fare, you still got to pay for a bus. You need a babysitter, you got to pay for that. Meanwhile, you got all the billionaires and millionaires, and they're packing up and they're getting out of Dodge because they know what's coming down the pike here.
2: Well, that's socialism 101. You dangle the promise of everything free. And for people who are living in challenging economic times, that all sounds great. And you'll see them sacrifice maybe a little bit of ideology, maybe a little bit of moral grounding to get that thing that they believe has been taken from them because of policies that have led to this economy, right? So we're not seeing the Fed lower rates. We're still dealing with inflation. Things are so expensive. Gas prices are just on the cusp of starting to come downward, right? Not here in California. We had the highest gas tax in the nation just implemented the other day. That's a state issue. But what socialism is offering looks so beautiful. It's this beautiful, perfect, red, juicy apple on the outside, and you cut it open, and it's rotting from the inside out. And people just haven't quite realized. I think they're starting to understand this. But when your DSA leadership and your socialist candidates taking things like, okay, a $5.5 billion bailout, but then turning around and just saying, look, we balanced the budget. They're not owning up to how they're shoring up their socialist policies. They're still putting the shiny apple front on all of this. It's going to take people really good discernment and a little bit of time to understand this leads to economic disaster. It leads to cultural disaster. And it's just no good for anyone in any way.
0: Yeah, here's a guy on Fox News. They had a big crowd there from Fox and Friends the other day. And here's how he described socialism. Cut 15, please.
1: My name is Ken, and when you talk about socialism, I go back to the Margaret Thatcher line. Socialism is a wonderful system until you run out of other people's money.
3: Mm-hmm. What do you think is driving it, though? Do you think it's greed? Do you think it's jealousy?
1: I think these kids grew up getting free stuff, and now they're being promised more free stuff, and that's why they're voting.
3: It starts in the home, right?
1: At home and in school, you know, they need to learn what made this country great, you know, and how, you know, it was hard work, but you get rewarded for hard work.
3: Yeah.
0: You know, I keep going back to Ronald Reagan's great speech he gave back in the 1960s that, you know, freedom is not passed along in our bloodstream. Every generation has to fight for freedom, and that means educating the next generation as well. And Kyle, I'm wondering if we failed in that task.
2: Well, all of the systems that are influencing our children, Gen Z and Gen Alpha behind them, are failing. I love that Ronald Reagan quote. He was absolutely right. We are never more than one generation away from losing this. That feels very real right now, doesn't it? Because when you don't have a strong church, you don't have a strong fact-based educational system, you don't have parents really strongly engaged in raising children in the ways that maybe we were raised. All of these systems are priming our future generations to yes, want the free stuff, but also simultaneously not comprehend what's going to happen if they don't get their facts right, get their history right, understand what's coming down the pipeline. And what's really coming down the pipeline, Todd, and I think this is going to sound a little intense and maybe a little histrionic for your audience here, but these policies and these leaders who believe that that socialism is the way, or maybe they don't even believe it, right? This is the wave that they're riding to leadership and control and influence. They are the ones with the hand on the doorknob, and they're opening the door, not just to socialism, but to other people in other countries who have wealth, who have influence, who want to come in and establish themselves in the United States. Yes, we've seen it with China. We've seen it with Russia. And now we're seeing it come from the Middle East. They're bringing their culture. They're bringing their religion. They're bringing their ideology, and they're bringing their money with them. So we've got to fight for our constitution, our way of life here. We have to fight for Christian values, which our nation was founded on. And we're hearing so much wonderful history about that as we get ready to celebrate our 250th. But if we're just going to kick back and take the handout, we are at risk of losing that very thing that Ronald Reagan warned us against.
0: Kyle Campbell is the host of the Politically Basic podcast. You got to go check that podcast out and follow Kyle on all of our social media platforms. You know, Kyle, as we look towards celebrating the 250th, I am still bullish about November. I think I think things are so just disjointed on the Democrat side of the aisle. I think the Republicans are really, really going to have to screw things up for them to lose on Election Day. What say you?
2: Well, I like to use the quote from our great friend Chad Connolly over there at Faith Wins. Republicans aren't so adept at this, right? When we quit and when we lose, we quit. And that is a problem. We've got to stop quitting. He calls it quit quitting because that's the South Carolina in him.
0: Yes.
2: The Republicans need to not rely now on the DSA party throwing the Democrat party off their game enough. They can still come back. They're still a threat to our wonderful, beautiful, free way of life in this constitutional republic. It's time to let this 250th, our semi-quincentennial, how's that for a term for you, to inspire everyone to fight for what makes this country great. And Republicans have got to get tough and strong and out there in the political square and fight for the next 250 years of greatness in this country.
0: All right, Kyle. So tell me about the big celebration. You guys doing something big out there in California with the family?
2: Well, we live on the best coast, and so we have a beautiful Pacific Ocean. We'll be out in the harbor. I'm in the central coast of California. They do a fabulous fireworks display. All the boats get decorated and do a boat parade. So we are stocked up and ready to just celebrate all day long, all weekend, actually, and probably beyond that. What about you, my friend? What are you up
0: Yes,
2: to?
0: same here. It's like 300 degrees here in Memphis, but we are going to be celebrating close with air conditioning nearby. So, and it will not be 78 degrees, more like 68 degrees. So, Kyle, look, thank you so much for joining us, and we just love your great insight and hope you have a great Independence Day celebration.
2: Same to you, my friend. God bless you and God bless the USA.
0: All right. Kyle Campbell, everybody, host of the Politically Basic podcast. I love it. I absolutely love it. All right, we've got to take a break. And as we go to break, we're going old school. Red Skelton, one of the greats, the all-time greats, explaining what the Pledge of Allegiance is all about. Let's take a listen. Cut 24.
4: I remember a teacher that I had. Now, I went through the seventh grade. I went to the seventh grade. I left home when I was 10 years old because I was hungry. And I used to, this is true. I work in the summer and I go to school in the winter. But I had this one teacher. It was the principal of the Harrison School in Vincennes, Indiana. To me, this was the greatest teacher, a real sage of my time, anyhow. He had such wisdom. And we were all reciting the Pledge of Allegiance one day. And he walked over, this little old teacher, Mr. Laswell was his name. Mr. Laswell, and he says, he says, I've been listening to you boys and girls recite the Pledge of Allegiance all semester, and it seems as though it's becoming monotonous to you. If I may I recite it and try to explain to you the meaning of each word? I, me, an individual, a committee of one, pledge, dedicate all of my worldly goods to give without self-pity. Allegiance, my love and my devotion to the flag, our standard, O glory, a symbol of freedom, wherever she waves, there's respect, because your loyalty has given her a dignity that shouts, freedom is everybody's job. United, that means that we have all come together. States, individual communities that have united into 48 great states, 48 individual communities with pride and dignity and purpose. All divided with imaginary boundaries, yet united to a common purpose, and that's love for country. And to the Republic, Republic, a state in which sovereign power is invested in representatives chosen by the people to govern. And government is the people, and it's from the people to the leaders, not from the leaders to the people. For which it stands. One nation, meaning so blessed by God, indivisible, incapable of being divided, with liberty, which is freedom, the right of power to live one's own life without threats, fear, or some sort of retaliation, and justice. The principle or qualities of dealing fairly with others. For all. For all. Which means, boys and girls, it's as much your country as it is mine. And now, boys and girls, let me hear you recite the Pledge of Allegiance. I pledge allegiance to the flag of the United States of America, and to the Republic for which it stands, one nation, indivisible, with liberty and justice for all. Since I was a small boy, two states have been added to our country, and two words have been added to the Pledge of Allegiance. under God. Wouldn't it be a pity if someone said that is a prayer and that would be eliminated from schools too?

0: Why are radical Islamists and radical progressives groups that could not be more different working together? The answer will shock you. Dr. Michael Youssef has spent decades studying this from the inside, and in his most urgent book yet, An Unholy Alliance, he tears the mask off a coordinated assault on American freedom and Judeo-Christian civilization. Foreign funding, institutional cowardice, cultural infiltration in our schools, our cities, and even our churches. 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Dr. Youssef says this is the wake-up call the church needs now. So don't wait. 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
0: I know so many of you are already making your plans. You're on the road traveling, and we just want to say thank you for joining us and being a part of our celebration here on air. And I can't think of a better way to wrap all of this up as we celebrate the 250th anniversary of the greatest nation on the face of the earth than with a very special rendition of the national anthem. And ultimately, I think this particular version, I think everybody agrees, this is one of the very, very best renditions of the Star Spangled Banner. So from all of us here at the Todd Stern Show, happy birthday, America.

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13: From ABC News, I'm Dave Packer. America is gearing up for the nation's 250th birthday at Mount Rushmore. Music ahead of the arrival of President Trump, who's set to speak tonight. Extreme heat is slowing down some celebrations.
14: In the nation's capital, flyovers taking place every hour in Washington, D.C. You can see paratroopers up above in the skies. This afternoon, President Trump making his way to Mount Rushmore to speak at the big celebration later tonight. But the extreme heat is impacting some celebrations. The Great American State Fair on the National Mall postponed due to the high temperatures.
13: ABC's Rena Roy. The city of Philadelphia filed a motion today to appeal the court's mandate, which cleared the way for the immediate replacement of the slavery exhibit at the president's house. Philadelphia attorney and civil rights activist Michael Card said that the new plaques do not tell the whole truth.
15: People want to talk about the fact that the founding fathers took up arms against a tyrannical government in Britain. Tell that. That's a good story. But then there's the bad, the mistreatment of women. And then there's the ugly, the genocide against red people and enslavement of black people.
13: Two people were killed, one hurt in a mall shooting in Dearborn, Michigan today.
16: Dearborn Police Chief Issa Shaheen says it all started between two groups at the Fairlane Town Center Mall.
17: It appears this was not a random act of violence. It was between two parties that knew each other here at the mall, and a fight began that escalated in gunfire. It appears that both parties had firearms.
16: Which were handguns, says the chief.
17: We have a number of the people involved at the station, and we're interviewing them to better understand what led to this escalation. But I can assure you that those involved or responsible for this will be held accountable.
16: He says they don't yet know the motive.
13: ABC's Chuck Sievertson. World Cup, Egypt defeated Australia 4-2 on penalty kicks after a 1-1 draw. And defending World Cup champion Argentina survives a scare from underdog Cape Verde, winning 3-2 in extra time. Their camps confirm Taylor Swift and Travis Kelce were married today at New York's Madison Square Garden. 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
18: Here's the official forecast. A heat advisory remains in effect through tomorrow night. Otherwise, partly cloudy tonight. The low down to 75. Independence Day, seeing a lot of sunshine, a high of 96, but the heat index making it feel like 104. Mostly clear for tomorrow night, scattered showers and 75. Sunday, a chance of afternoon showers and thunderstorms by midday, 95 the expected high. Sunday night, partly cloudy, the low 74. I'm Craig Allen on WGOW.
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0: I'm John Batchelor. I welcome the author and professor, Fitz Brundage, W. Fitzhugh Brundage. His new book, A Fate Worse Than Hell, American Prisoners of the Civil War. This is a story that is at the edges of all Civil War stories, but Fitz has done us the favor of directly addressing it. What about the POWs on both sides? What about the infamous Libby Prison in Richmond? What about the infamous Andersonville in Georgia? Professor, a very good evening to you. Thank you for this. It did not occur to me what I didn't know about the Civil War and the fate of those battlefields. You're looking at what comes to me now, many years later, as a way of learning about the proper way of treating POWs in warfare, not just in the United States for the Civil War, but afterwards, the decisions made in Europe and eventually made in the 20th and now 21st century about the proper conduct of our militaries when dealing with the captured enemy. However, we begin in your story with the defeat of a Union gunboat named the Isaac Smith and the capture of three sailors on that gunboat, Brown, Johnson, and Wilson. What about their fate illustrates this particular detail about the Civil War and enslaved peoples? Good evening to you.
1: Thank you very much for having me. And thank you also for starting with, in many ways, the fulcrum of the story. When the Isaac Smith was captured in South Carolina, it created a predicament for both, of course, the prisoners who were captured, but also for the Confederacy, because on board the Isaac Smith, in addition to white officers and white sailors, were three black sailors. The Union Navy had been recruiting black sailors earlier than any other part of the Union military. And the three black men captured on the Isaac Smith were among the earliest black captives of the Confederacy. And the Confederacy had adopted the principle that black men in uniform were presumed to have been enslaved previously, since in the eyes of the Confederacy, the natural order was for black people to be enslaved. And so the Confederacy had to figure out what to do with these three black men. Were they to be treated like white Union prisoners of war? Were they to be treated as though they were the equivalent of runaway slaves who had absconded and now should be returned to their owners? If so, how do you identify their owners? Or were they captives who should be treated as, one possibility would be to treat them as military slaves? And finally, the other possibility was to treat them as though they were engaged in servile insurrection. And the way in which the South had dealt with servile insurrection previously was, of course, to, in many instances, to execute slaves who had engaged in rebellion. And so that predicament was one that could not be avoided in this situation. So the three Union black sailors were thrown into the jail in Charleston, South Carolina, while the Confederacy tried to figure out what to do with them. In the meantime, the Union officers and the Union sailors who had been on the Isaac Smith when it was captured were exchanged with the Union. And what I mean by exchange is there was a process involved that would allow Confederate prisoners of war and Union prisoners of war to be exchanged. At this point, we'll just say man for man, so to speak. And the Confederacy was willing to exchange white Union prisoners of war for white Confederate prisoners of war, but they were not willing to exchange the black prisoners of war. And so while the rest of the crew members and the officers of the Isaac Smith were back in the North, after a few months, the three men, three black sailors, remained in the prison in Charleston. And indeed, they remained in the prison. They remained in Confederate hands till the end of the war, because the Confederacy was never willing to exchange them. And so I'll just add one other fascinating detail about these men. The Union knew that they had been captured, but could not get any information from the Confederates about what had happened to these three black sailors. And they finally learned of what happened to them when many months, more than 3 months after the men had been captured on the Isaac Smith, a letter was received in the North from the three men that had apparently been smuggled out of the Charleston jail. And by way of a remarkable story, it went to the to a consul, a consul, the U.S. consulate in the Bahamas, and then was sent to Washington, D.C. And in that letter, the men, the three black sailors in Charleston, were pleading for something to be done so that they could be released, they could be exchanged. And that letter made its way through the Lincoln administration and contributed to the essentially a abrupt transformation in the way in which prisoners of war were dealt with during the Civil War, which is an end of any systematic exchange of Union and Confederate prisoners after the spring of 1863.
0: The Isaac Smith is taken in January of 63, at the same time the Emancipation Proclamation becomes active.
1: Absolutely. And that's excellent. Thank you for bringing that up. The Emancipation Proclamation is crucial here in the background, because the Emancipation Proclamation was, we all know this, but to the shockwaves of the Emancipation Proclamation, played out over the fall and winter, the fall of 1862 and the winter of 1863, in ways that, you know, we often don't pay attention to. And one of the ways in which the Emancipation Proclamation was such a catalytic event was that as soon as Lincoln issued the Provisional Proclamation Emancipation in September of 1862, the Confederacy was now confronted, as we know, with a war of liberation, that the future of slavery was clearly determined, and that if the Union won, slavery was clearly, it was going to be abolished at some point in the future, if not quite soon. So the, from the point of view of the Confederacy, that turned the Civil War into essentially a threatened servile insurrection, that any slave now, any enslaved black person in the South would be the equivalent of a Union supporter, if not an active participant in the Union cause. And that was the fear, at least. And so in response to that, the Confederacy was profoundly concerned about the threat of tens of thousands, hundreds of thousands of black Southerners joining the Union Army, fleeing to Union lines and then joining the Union Army. And so that escalated and magnified the concern in the Confederacy about the challenge of black soldiers in the Union Army. And so even though the number of black soldiers in the Union Army was in the winter of 1863 was tiny, in proportion to the entire size of the Union military, the very existence of them compelled, at least from the Confederates' perspective, compelled them to propose drastic measures. And so their measure was, one of the proposals was to execute, virtually summarily execute black prisoners of war as rebellious slaves. Another possibility then was to turn them back to their owners. And so that's what the Confederates threatened to do almost immediately after the Emancipation Proclamation was issued. And so as the first black prisoners of war started to fall into Confederate hands, especially in the winter of 1863, the issue of Black prisoners of war moved from a minor issue that virtually no one had thought about previously to now becoming the determinant, if you will, of the future of all prisoners of war, because the Confederacy was threatening to either execute and or enslave captive Black prisoners of war. And the Lincoln administration responded by saying, unless you treat all prisoners of war the same, we're not going to agree to continue to exchange prisoners of war at all, which would mean that henceforth, starting in the spring of 1863, exchanges would cease, and then both sides would have to deal with ever-growing numbers of prisoners of war. In other words, both sides would be in the business then of being custodians of prisoners of war for as long as the war lasted, which is something neither side had anticipated doing prior to the spring of 1863.
0: Fritz Brundage is the William P. Umstead Professor of History at the University of North Carolina, Chapel Hill. The book is A Fate Worse Than Hell. I'm John Batch.
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0: I'm John Batchelor with Fitz Brundage. His new book, A Fate Worse Than Hell, American Prisoners of the Civil War, tells the story of the war from the point of view of those who suffered the prisoner of war camps after the exchanges stopped, before the war starts in violence in the spring of 1861. It continues through that year haphazardly now and again. And in 62, there are several Union setbacks. However, there is never a prisoner of war concentration because of something called the Dix Hill Cartel, which was formalized in the summer of 62, but really extends into the understanding in the early months of the war that there were gentlemen involved in combat who knew each other. Often they are all going to the same West Point class, and that exchanges were in hand. Professor, what were the exchanges? What was the Dix Hill Cartel before the incident in the spring of 63?
1: Well, the idea of a cartel to regulate the exchange of prisoners can be traced back to 18th century European practices of war. Starting in the 18th century, well, a little earlier than 18th century, but especially in the 18th century, the practice of exchange became commonplace between European armies when they engaged in conflict. And the idea of exchange was simple. The alternatives to swapping prisoners of war that had the previous historical alternatives had been you can enslave your enemy, and lots of armies had done that over millennia, or you could kill them on the battlefield. That was something that also many armies had done. Because what conquering army wants to have to deal with the problem of feeding and housing prisoners of war? Or the other possibility was essentially to ransom them. And that was also a commonplace practice in Europe, for example, for hundreds of years. But by the early modern period, it was recognized that armies were much larger by that point in time. They were more, shall we say, elaborate, and they involved more elaborate training. There were just good reasons why you didn't want to either, and there was also, I should point out, the Catholic Church had campaigned for a long time against enslaving fellow Catholics if there were European armies fighting each other. So for a variety of reasons, those traditional solutions to the problem of prisoners of war came to an end. And exchanges provided a way for war to be made less, how would I put it, to make war slightly more humane, but also to make it more efficient for the two sides to get rid of the problem of the prisoners of war. So in any case, during the 18th century, a system was worked out so that capturing captives could be exchanged in a manner that was deemed to be both humane and fair. And there would be a kind of calculus developed that would be agreed upon by both sides so that, for example, if one army captured 10 privates and one colonel, and the other army captured 5 men in the ranks and 5 officers, you could change them, you could exchange them despite the disparity in rank, since rank was, of course, hierarchy was enormously important then and as I suppose now. So there was sort of calculus worked out that one colonel is worth 20 privates or whatever it might be.
0: And what was parole, Professor? What did that
1: mean? And so the idea was you would exchange them, but what happens if you have one army captures 100 and another army captures 300 on the same battlefield? Well, if you exchange them, that's obviously there's no equity between that exchange. So then they came up with the system of parole so that if the army with 100 was exchanging those 100 for 300, the army that received the returning 300 troops Out of those 300, 100 would be exchanged, formally exchanged, which means they could go back immediately into the ranks and start fighting again. The other 200, so this
0: 30 seconds, off, professor, but, 30 seconds, go ahead.
1: The other surplus would be considered on parole, and they would have to keep out of fighting until enough other troops had been captured for them to be exchanged. I'm not sure if I made that clear.
0: Oh, you did. You did. It's as written down as if you're teaching a dance lesson, a minuet.
1: Well, so the idea was this created a system where two sides could exchange their prisoners of war and be content right. that there was equity and clarity and simplicity to the process, and neither side would end up holding prisoners for extended periods of time.
0: The book is A Fate Worse Than Hell, and that's where we're headed. Fitz Brundage is the author. I'm John Bash.
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0: I'm John Batchelor with Fitz Brundage. His new book, A Fate Worse Than Hell, American Prisoners of War of the Civil War. We're looking at both sides, but it's important to look at the personalities who were appointed or obliged to supervise the prisoners of war before January 63, summer of 63, and afterwards, before it becomes, where are we going to put them until they're exchanged? Afterwards, it becomes a nightmare. But both sides of the story were commanded by similar personalities, retired or senior military professionals. We begin with the man, John Winder, who's given the charge by Jefferson Davis and the Confederacy to supervise the handling of Union prisoners, officers, and enlisted men. What do we need to know about John Winder, Fitz, and what tells us that we're going in a very unhappy direction?
1: Well, I think there are two, well, maybe three central points about Winder. First is he was from Maryland. And that's notable because, of course, Maryland did not join the Confederacy. But as we know, there were plenty of white Marylanders who committed their fortunes to the Confederacy, and he was one of them. So I bring that up because there, it was perceived by many that Marylanders who joined the Confederacy were peculiarly devoted to the cause, as though they were proving their loyalty, because some might have viewed them suspiciously as being a border state and not deeply committed. So in any case, no one could question his devotion to the cause. And he surrounded himself with other, to a surprising degree, surrounded himself with other Marylanders. Another important point about him is he was a West Pointer whose father had been the militia leader who led the troops who were defeated by the British when they sacked Washington during the War of 1812. And so there was dishonor attached to his father in that embarrassing defeat during the War of 1812. And there's certainly some people perceived then and now that he had a chip on his shoulder about that experience. And finally, he was, when he was appointed, his actual job duties at the beginning of the Civil War were to preside over Richmond as the military commander for the district that included Richmond in the Confederacy. And so Richmond became the hub of prisoners of Confederate prisons because of its geographical location. So much of the early war was fought, indeed, so much of the war was fought in Virginia, that it was convenient to have a prison located in Richmond to keep stuffing Union prisoners in there on the assumption that they would be quickly exchanged. So he was not principally charged with taking care of prisoners of war, but that fell into his, if you will, his bailiwick.

0: And it was clearly something that he never considered to be a priority until much later in the war when he effectively did become the head of Confederate prisons. But it was just one of many things he was responsible for, and one, as I said, that never seemed to occupy the forefront of his mind until much, much later in the war when there was no way he could ignore the problem anymore.
1: He hired
0: I suppose
1: Belichick.
0: I'll just throw in one more thing. He was perceived by many at the time, and certainly by many of the men who served around him, as being a classic military martinet. So that adds to the total profile of him.
1: He practiced what you'd have to say was nepotism, hiring his relatives. He also, I
0: Yes.
1: think, hired a relative of Mary Todd Lincoln. She was a
0: Yes.
1: Southerner. And he hired Wirtz. The
0: Yes.
1: infamous Wirtz. Now, we need to touch on Libby Prison. What was that in Richmond that he supervised, however reluctantly?
0: Yes. Yeah, so Libby Prison, Richmond had, as the second largest city in the Confederacy, but really the most industrialized city in Confederacy, aside from its location close to the battlefields, Richmond had one other comparative advantage: is it had lots of industrial buildings that could be repurposed. And that's what the Confederacy did for many of its prisons. It just took in the case of Libby Prison, a tobacco warehouse, and repurposed it as a prison. And so Libby Prison was one of several tobacco warehouses in Richmond that, as I said, were repurposed. Libby was repurposed particularly for Union officers. And that's important for a couple reasons. One, because, of course, some of the most prominent captives were, of course, Union officers. But in addition to that, officers were given better, well, I'd say more generous, not conditions so much as more generous leeway. And being officers as well, they were likely to be, in many instances, more literate, to have more money. And that's important because eventually, when those officers are let out of, are exchanged out of Libby Prison later in 1862, they carry stories about Libby Prison North, so that Libby Prison became the earliest notorious Confederate prison. Not so much because there were more men there or necessarily that it was the worst, but because the men who were there were particularly prominent officers and their story attracted attention. But specifically about Libby, it was as I said, a tobacco warehouse in which several thousand prisoners of war were crammed into it. And it had no, there were no, how would I put it? There were no amenities. It had been built as a tobacco warehouse. And so they were stuffed in there, and they had to fend effectively for themselves in a warehouse that on some of the floors there were open windows. Literally, there's no protection against the elements. There was no latrine facilities because it has been built as a warehouse. It had not been built to hold thousands of men. So the conditions deteriorated very quickly in Libby, adding to its notoriety.
1: We cross to the Union side. William Hoffman, another veteran of officer in the United States Army, he was given the task of organizing the Union prisoner of war camps, which I've always assumed were better managed, but not actually getting into the details. Better managed only in comparison to what the Confederacy did, but not better managed. What do we need to know about William Hoffman?
0: Well, Hoffman, in some ways, as you suggested, is in some ways reminiscent to Winder, in that Hoffman too had a certain martinet qualities about him. He was a career officer who was extremely, what would be the word? How would I put it? Very conscious of rank and military procedures. He was his task was specifically to manage Union prisoners. So unlike Winder, he didn't have multiple duties duties, many of which Winder was more interested in than prisons. In Hoffman's case, his job was to manage prisons. That wasn't the job that he wanted to have. Per se, he would have, like most officers of the day, he wanted to be in combat, but he had a curious situation. He had been captured. He was one of the earliest Union captives who was captured when Texas seceded, and the Union, the U.S. Army that was in Texas ended up being captured even before the formal Civil War had begun. So he was held captive and then sent north, paroled. And so to try to figure out something to do with this officer, he was turned into the commandant of Union prisons. So he ends up with this task and has to build a prison system from scratch. He was a tenacious and tireless administrator. But two important things about him as an administrator was he was punctilious about procedure. And so procedure trumped everything. And sometimes procedure gets in the way of humane treatment of prisoners as a practical matter. But the second point was he was extremely conscious of cost savings. And so he always wanted to do things, I shouldn't say always, but usually wanted to do things as economically as possible. And if that meant that there were consequences for the prisoners, so be it. So I see him as in many ways a classic bureaucrat with all of the positives one might associate with a bureaucrat and many of the negatives.
1: I love the detail about flowers and bread. Let me see if I can remember it. If you give them a bread allotment, then you spend the money. But if you give them what you can make from flour, you'll have something left over and you can put it into the camp funds. Do I remember that vaguely correctly?
0: Exactly. The camp funds I won't get into the weeds about how those camp funds worked, but essentially he came up with an idea that any savings that could be gleaned from giving the prisoners, shall we say, less, that savings could then be used to buy things for the prison. So essentially he was economizing so that whatever the prisoners saved, so to speak, undercut, or I should say, supplemented the costs of the prison itself. And so a curious situation in which, in extreme worst situations, any savings were then being used to buy equipment to more securely oppress the prisoners. It's a kind of perverse economy.
1: I'm speaking with Fitz Brundage, W. Fitzhugh Brundage. His book is A Fate Worse Than Hell. He's a professor of history at North Carolina, University of North Carolina at Chapel Hill. And when we come back, Union camps especially are of interest because they did not arouse the condemnation that the Southern camps did. But what about them? I'm John Batchelor.
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23: As someone who's been married nearly 25 years, I'll tell you, there's a lot of great things about having a spouse. And according to a new study out of the University of Miami Health System, marriage might even be linked to a lower risk of cancer. Why? Well, the researchers said people who are married are less likely to engage in risky behavior. They're more likely to get a nudge to go to regular preventive medicine appointments and screenings. And they have a partner to share the load of family obligations, household chores, and finances. No one is saying you should get married in the pursuit of better health. But if you are single, how can you build a strong support system to maybe get some of these same benefits? Do your own research, find out what's important, and then hold members of your squad accountable and let them hold you accountable as well. That can provide a lot of support. I'm Dr. Sanjay Gupta, helping you live a better life.

0: I'm John Batchelor, talking with Professor Brundage of his new book, A Fate Worse Than Hell, which is POWs in the Civil War, but it influences decisions made long after the Civil War about the proper conduct of an army towards its captured adversaries. And we need to introduce here that the Union was stringing camps together before they stopped the exchanges, all through the country, New York to Illinois to Wisconsin, smaller camps, and they were organized around places to come in out of the weather. The Confederate camps didn't necessarily emphasize that. We have two different climates. But there was a vague understanding of the proper treatment of prisoners. You've got to feed them. You've got to care for their needs if they're wounded. At the same time, there was Military Order Number 100 that became a guide for the proper conduct of warfare, and also rules, if you violated them, you could be prosecuted from them. What do we need to know about Franz Lieber and especially the POWs, Professor?
1: Well, Franz Lieber was a German-American, by that point, German-American intellectual who was very a legal specialist, who was very well integrated into the transatlantic legal culture. And I mention that now because that's important to why the so-called Lieber Code that he wrote for the Lincoln administration in 1863 had such importance internationally. But early in the war, the Union Army began to confront all sorts of challenges. One of the challenges was how to decide who is a combatant in a civil war, and especially when the Confederacy had created various partisan units, guerrilla units, and given them various authority, and whether or not the Union had to recognize those groups as legal combatants. There were the challenges of figuring out how the Union Army should act as it was occupying more and more of the Confederacy. Because while the Union Army wasn't doing very well in the East, the Union Army consistently was doing well in the West and was progressively rolling up the Confederacy starting in 1862 in the West. So in any case, Lieber's charge was to figure out some sort of protocols that could be issued that would dictate the behavior of this advancing army in handling not only combatants and civilians, but also importantly, prisoners of war. And so a very large portion of the General Order 100, or the Lieber Code, as it's often referred to, is devoted to the humane treatment of prisoners of war. And mainly what Lieber did was he took some of those ideas and practices that were prevalent in Europe in the 18th century and early 19th century, and in essence codified them, wrote them out clearly, and drafted them with an idea to how they were relevant to a civil war like the United States was waging. And effectively, his argument, Lieber's code, boils down to that humane treatment of combatants, humane treatment of civilians and prisoners of war is fundamental to the conduct of war. But Lieber left in that code a enormously important caveat, which is the proper conduct of a war, or the humane treatment of civilians and, for that matter, combatants as well as prisoners of war, is always secondary to the military necessity of an army in defense of its people or terrain. And so that military necessity created an important loophole, if you will, that, for example, if you're in a situation where you have to decide whether you're going to feed your troops or you're going to feed your prisoners of war, well, you obviously, military necessity dictates that you would feed troops. So point being here is that the Lieber Code imposes certain guardrails in the conduct of war, but leaves an important opportunity for those guardrails to be moved according to, again, military necessity.
0: Did Jeff Davis and his command, I'm thinking of Secretary of War Seddon of the Confederacy, did they speak of the Lieber Code or Military Order Number 100? Were they conscious that the abuse of the prisoners could redound to them during the war? We have a minute.
1: Yes, they knew of it, and they denounced the Lieber Code because they picked up on this idea of military necessity. And they, from the point of view of the Confederacy, they argued that the Union was conducting an inhumane, illegal war from the outset. First off, the Lincoln administration would not recognize the Confederacy as a legitimate nation amongst the family of nations of the world. Second, they claim that the Union was imposing an illegal blockade against a state, a nation. And then they claim that the Union was waging a war, especially after the Emancipation Proclamation, was encouraging servile insurrection, which was against the laws of war. So they dismissed the Lieber Code, as so much window dressing for this inhumane war that the Lincoln administration was waging. So they didn't even acknowledge that code had any warrant, had any justice.
0: We turn to the second part, which is after the Emancipation Proclamation, after the Confederacy decides that it's not going to treat captured African-American soldiers as combatants, instead as enslaved people. Fitz Brundage is the author of Fate Worse Than Hell is the book. I'm John Batchelor.
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10: From ABC News, I'm Dave Packer. President Trump kicking off a weekend of celebrations for America's 250th birthday with a speech at Mount Rushmore Friday night. Ahead of the trip, the White House suggested Trump could be an addition to the mountain where the faces of George Washington, Thomas Jefferson, Theodore Roosevelt, and Abraham Lincoln are etched. And Trump, ahead of the speech, posting an image of a golden, gilded Mount Rushmore with his face added. More than 180 million Americans in 28 states are under extreme heat alerts this weekend.
11: Dangerous temperatures forcing major changes to 4th of July events nationwide.
6: in Philadelphia, where it felt like 111 officials taking the dramatic step of canceling the Independence Day parade in the city where America was born. Empty floats pulled off the streets.
11: Attention, fairgoers. The event has been postponed.
6: And in the nation's capital, the Great American State Fair postponed due to heat. First responders treating people for heat-related illnesses. Others huddling under a replica of President Trump's triumphal arch for shade.
12: ABC's Matt Rivers. Two people were killed, one hurt in a mall shooting in Dearborn, Michigan. Police Chief Issa Shaheen says a fight broke out between two groups and it escalated into gunfire.
13: It appears this was not a random act of violence. It was between two parties that knew each other here at the mall, and a fight began that escalated in gunfire. It appears that both parties had firearms.
12: Crews from around the world racing against the clock in Venezuela to find survivors of last week's back-to-back earthquakes. Emergency Response Director Rafael Velasquez Garcia says more than 38,000 to 40,000 people are still missing.
14: Right now, we're in a very difficult moment because no one wants to talk about the fact that the window, the golden window that closes for search and rescue operations, starts becoming smaller and smaller as time goes by.
12: New York's newest newlyweds, Taylor Swift and Travis Kelce, tied the knot today, Friday, with a lavish wedding at Madison Square Garden. 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
15: Here's the official forecast. A heat advisory remains in effect through tomorrow night. Otherwise, partly cloudy tonight. The low down to 75. Independence Day, seeing a lot of sunshine, a high of 96, but the heat index making it feel like 104. Mostly clear for tomorrow night, scattered showers and 75. Sunday, a chance of afternoon showers and thunderstorms by midday, 95 the expected high. Sunday night, partly cloudy, the low 74. I'm Craig Allen on WGOW.
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0: I'm John Batchelor, continuing with Professor Fitzhugh Brundage. His new book, A Fate Worse Than Hell, American Prisons of the Civil War, the before and after. Before the summer of 63, the exchanges between the Confederacy and the Union continued, all sometimes laggardly, but they did continue. Officers and enlisted men both. And then a decision was made in the Confederacy, in Richmond, to stop the exchanges or to refuse to exchange African-American combatants at all. And the decision was made in the Union that this was not acceptable, that to treat the African-American soldiers who increasingly were being recruited and enlisted in the Union Army, to treat them as enslaved people was unacceptable politically, ethically, and in terms of the military. And so what immediately happened is an enormous number of soldiers on both sides all of a sudden didn't have a place to go. And that meant concentration. We begin with two different stories. First, the Battle of Gettysburg. This is July 1863. There was resistance across the North now to the war that was causing an enormous number of casualties. And remember, the number one killer of the soldiers in the Civil War, I believe this is correct, was illness, not bullets. So we're looking at concentration of troops for the Army of the Potomac and the Army of the West, where you would die in the camp because you get a disease, or worse than that, you'd get bad food or bad water. Now, all of that is going on as Gettysburg is fought and Lee retreats. Retreating with Lee is a man named Birch, who is eventually transported from the field of Gettysburg to Andersonville. Professor, where is Andersonville today? Where was it then? And why did they choose Andersonville as a concentration place for the prisoners?
1: So Andersonville is located in southwestern Georgia. It's about as far away as you could get from where Union lines were in late 1863, in the fall of 1863, when they first start thinking about the idea of creating a prison there. Why it's located there is a straightforward answer to that is, I mean, as we discussed before, Richmond had become the real hub of Confederate prisons. And as you'd imagine, having large concentrations of prisoners of war in an embattled nation's capital doesn't make the most sense in the world. But added to that was the fact that the population of Richmond had exploded during the war, and logistically it was proving very hard to feed Richmond, to supply Richmond, and I'm talking about supplying the civilian and military populations, not even taking into account the prisoners of war. So Lee, General Robert E. Lee of the Confederacy, started pressing the Confederacy to please get the prisoners of war out of Richmond, at least reduce the number of them. Now that exchanges had broken down, there was no reason to concentrate them in Richmond with the idea that you could exchange them from Richmond, get them out of the city so that his army doesn't have to compete, so to speak, with prisoners of war and civilians for supplies. So then the Confederacy starts trying to figure out where to put prisoners of war. And one of the attractions for concentrating prisoners of the war for the Confederacy was the idea that the more prisoners we can compress into one place, comparatively speaking, the fewer troops who will need to guard them, as opposed to having them distributed all over the Confederacy with guards needed at multiple prison sites. The Confederacy already at that point had a prison in Salisbury, North Carolina, and the prisons in Richmond, a prison out in Alabama, and a few other scattered places where they had some concentrations of prisoners. Well, now the idea was to try to create a prison in southwestern Georgia where they could concentrate a much larger number. And they convinced themselves, that is, the Confederates convinced themselves that somehow southwestern Georgia was ideally suited for this because there were plenty of foodstuffs and other resources to build a camp there. So that's the logic. Now, of course, the one of the challenges involved was not just building the camp in southwestern Georgia itself, but you had to get all of those troops, well, I should say all of those prisoners of war from Virginia or further north in the Confederacy, all the way down to southwestern Georgia, which is an enormous was an enormous logistical undertaking. So this, you mentioned Newell Birch, who's just an incredibly unfortunate young man who's captured in the very earliest hours of the Battle of Gettysburg. And after spending 3 days as a captive on the field of Gettysburg, he and the other Union prisoners captured at Gettysburg were marched by foot down through Pennsylvania, back through Maryland, down, or I should say actually up is the accurate way to put it, up the Shenandoah River Valley to Stanton, Virginia. And then they do get a train from Stanton, Virginia over to Lynchburg. Eventually he's sent to Belle Isle, which was a prison, a particularly notorious prison in the James River at the foot of Richmond. This is just an open, barren island, and the prisoners were just kept on this island with virtually no shelter at all. He was there for a few months, and then he was transferred to Andersonville. So he made that long journey from Richmond by train, typically took 5 days, sometimes took as much as a week, by railroad car with seldom adequate food, let alone any food, and no provisions for bathing or for personal hygiene on those 7 days in railroad cars, all the way down to Andersonville. And then he went into the stockade there in the new prison that opened in February of 1864, and Andersonville would eventually grow to hold 35,000 prisoners of war later in the summer of 1864.
0: There was a Union equivalent of concentration at Point Lookout. Where was that, Professor?
1: Point Lookout was on a peninsula between the Potomac, well, a peninsula formed by the Potomac River and the Chesapeake Bay in south, I guess the best way to put it would be south central Maryland. It's actually south of Washington, D.C., south and east of Washington, D.C. in Maryland. And it was chosen because it was very easy to transport prisoners of war from the Eastern Front, from around Richmond and Virginia and North Carolina, could transport them by boat, by steamboat to Point Lookout. And Point Lookout was in, I mentioned Belle Isle just a moment ago. Newell Birch had spent time there before he went to Andersonville. Well, you can think of Point Lookout as being the Union answer to Belle Isle. The Union Union commanders were deeply outraged that no provisions for shelter were provided for the men, or I should say very few provisions for shelter were provided for the prisoners of war at Belle Isle by the Confederacy. So when they needed a new camp for Confederate prisoners after Gettysburg, the idea was to create this camp on the beach in this peninsula in Maryland. And instead of providing barracks and permanent physical structures for the prisoners of war, they gave the Confederate prisoners leftover, damaged, barely adequate tents. And so the idea was literally to mimic, if you will, the conditions of Belle Isle at Point Lookout. And so the Confederates, eventually Point Lookout would hold close to 20,000 Confederate prisoners of war were living effectively on the beach or on a sand spit in inadequate tents with very few other facilities to speak of.
0: The book is A Fate Worse Than Hell, American Prisoners of the Civil War. Fitzhugh Brundage is the author. When we come back, the treatment of enslaved persons who were combatants for the Union Army. They were in the Union Army, and what the Confederacy resolved to do to them in order to make its point that it was a slavocracy. I'm John Batchelor.
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0: I'm John Batchelor with Professor Fitz Brundage. His book is A Fate Worse Than Hell, American Prisoners of the Civil War. The backup of prisoners of war grows very quickly through 64. At Point Lookout, the Union concentration will eventually have 20,000. I made a quick note here, maybe more. Andersonville will eventually have tens of thousands more, and they're always coming in. There are trains arriving every day. Boxcars filled with human beings remind you of something? Yes, indeed. They made no provision for these transportations. They would take days. They didn't feed them. They didn't worry about water or latrine services, nothing. Total abuse by the Confederacy. But that it's not just at Andersonville. A young man named Isaac Gaskins, he is a combatant for the Union. He's in the Union uniform, and his unit is chosen as one of the combat aggressions in the Battle of the Crater. It's very famous in the Siege of Petersburg and Richmond in the summer of 64. It leads to a massacre because the Confederacy recovers and shoots down into the crater that was created by an enormous explosion. But Gaskins lives, and he's taken prisoner to Danville, I believe is the name of the prison. Mm-hmm. The striking thing here is when his captors realize he's an African-American or a former enslaved persons, they abuse him badly. And this is illustrative of the abuse of all of the combatants. At Fort Pillow, they were massacred. They all knew about this, but they were routinely massacred in battle. But when they're not in battle, the Confederacy actually decided they all had masters, and if they couldn't find their masters to return them, they would turn them into slaves. Do I say that correctly, Professor?
1: Yes. So Isaac Gaskins was a young man who had been enslaved in the West, who had escaped and been worked for a Union officer in the West, and then had migrated. He had, because he had become free by joining the Union. He wasn't formally in the Union Army at that point, but he had been freed, so to speak, by the Union Army. He then made his way to Chicago, where he formally joined the Union Army. Then he was sent east in 64 and trained. And in 64, there was the Union Army incorporated black men into doing lots of logistical work and doing building trenches, building forts. But there was plenty of racism within Union ranks, and General George Meade, who had commanded it at Gettysburg, was the general in command of the troops that Gaskins was part of. And Meade wasn't too enthusiastic about using black. He had his doubts about the courage, if you will, of black troops. The decision was made to use black troops to assault Confederate lines after the explosion of at the crater, as you described it. And so, As you described, black troops, after the huge explosion blew a big hole in the Confederate lines around Petersburg, Union black troops ran in and started attacking the Confederate lines. But as you mentioned, they then became encircled by the Confederates, and a horrible slaughter took place. And as you mentioned, Gaskins was not killed, unlike many of the other black soldiers, by the Confederates, because he was so covered with filth and there was so much smoke, what have you, his captors hadn't recognized that he was black. But then he's captured, and he and the other surviving black prisoners, as well as white officers, were humiliated. They were actually paraded through the streets of Petersburg while crowds shouted at them and threatened them. Crowds were yelling to them that they were going to be sent to Andersonville, which was already notorious, and they would die in Andersonville. Well, many of the black prisoners who were captured with Gaskins were actually advertised in a Richmond newspaper so that their former owners could identify them and come to Richmond and get them and take them back to whatever plantations or wherever they had been previously enslaved. Because Gaskins came from Mississippi, there was little likelihood his owner was going to get all the way across the Confederacy to recover him. So instead, Gaskins was sent to a prison in Danville, where he effectively, unlike the Union prisoners who were held in Danville in tobacco warehouses, He was turned into essentially a Confederate laborer, and he was taken out of the prison to work on whatever the Confederates in Danville thought needed to be done. And that was typical of what happened to the majority of black prisoners of war in 1864, early 1865. They weren't executed, because keep in mind, as much as the Confederacy wanted to prevent blacks from joining the Union Army, they even more, they wanted to preserve the institution of slavery. So they didn't want to destroy, they didn't want to destroy slave property. They wanted to preserve it. And so one way to preserve that was to turn them into essentially Confederate slaves. And so by late 1864, there are estimates that the Confederacy itself, the Confederate military was by far the largest enslaver in the South, had the largest number of slaves working on its behalf. And Isaac Gaskins was one of those. Remarkably enough, he managed to survive the war, but he was one of literally a handful.
0: 30 seconds, Professor, 30 seconds.
1: Yeah, he was one of a handful of the black men of his unit who survived captivity in the Confederacy.
0: And why we have his story. The book is A Fate Worse Than Hell, American Prisoners of Civil War. Fitzhugh Brundage is the author. We're going to Andersonville so you can see how it was consciously created as a murder camp. I'm John Batchelor.
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0: I'm John Betts with Professor Fitz Brundage. His book is A Fate Worse Than Hell, American Prisoners of the Civil War. If you read the Civil War, you hear around the edges about Andersonville. But what the professor has done is taken us right inside of it. Reading it now, and you introduce us to a photographer who was there in August of 1864, Riddle. And you, through the professor's books, there are photographs and drawings. Remember, they didn't use routinely photographs in the middle of the 19th century. That comes much later. So there were drawings done by professionals of what they saw at the camp, a moment in time. It's repeatedly obvious that Andersonville was never created to keep people alive. They were abandoned in a forest. They were surrounded by trees, but nobody cut them down to build out, to build a shelter. They lived underground when they could stay out of the rain. Smallpox and amoebic dysentery, every manner of disease was there. The water was polluted, and there was not adequate water. And a man named Henry Wirtz, who worked for Winder originally, was assigned as a commandant of the camp. There wasn't enough food. There never was enough food. The guards said we ate what the prisoners ate, but in fact, the guards were supplemented. It looks to me, Professor, and you did not make this case. I'm an amateur reader here. It looks to me that it was created to allow as many as possible to die in the night and then bury them in mass graves. Did they write that down, that this was purposeful?
1: No, but I certainly understand how you could reach that conclusion. And that was a many of the prisoners of war reached the same conclusion. I think the logic of how, I'll put it this way. Rather than anticipate all of the things that would make a prison like Andersonville unlikely to be humane or at least even a camp that people could survive, Winder and his staff had this kind of combination of hubris and willful ignorance that, well, we'll build it and somehow it'll work. So, just to make a few obvious points about this. The first one to really emphasize that to me is fundamental to understanding just how foolhardy, and that's to be charitable, creating a camp like Andersonville was. Prior to the Civil War, the largest prison, penitentiary in the United States, typically penitentiaries in the United States held a few hundred prisoners. There had been a few that could hold more than 500, but there had been no prison in the United States that held more than 1,000 prisoners. And so then the Confederate creates a camp and they put 30,000-odd men in it. Without making adequate provisions for logistics, you mentioned housing, hygiene. Let's talk about medical care. The medical staff at Andersonville was woefully is not even an adequate word, was totally inadequate for the size. This was, in other words, they created a city in southwestern Georgia without asking themselves, do we have ways of sustaining this city? And they create a city of 35,000 in a county that had fewer than 10,000 inhabitants in it when they created this city. So whether they intentionally created the equivalent of a death camp, they certainly never, there's no document where that's a stated intent. But

0: Where I will agree with you is the planning was wholly inadequate for what they created there. And so anyone could logically conclude that if something goes wrong, it's going to go very wrong. And certainly everything possibly. I mean, there was nothing that went right at Andersonville. As you mentioned, there was no shelter, literally no shelter provided for the men. So what they wore into the camp was their shelter. The prisoners themselves created a latrine in the small creek that ran through the camp. So their source of their bathing water, their drinking water, as well as the water that was going to flush away their waste, was the same source. There were no trees. There was no vegetation in the camp. So on the one hand, it created the most possible space. But it meant that if you wanted to get out of the blazing sun, and we're talking southwestern Georgia here, it was whatever you had on your body or whatever you could fashion somehow out of the earth was whatever protection you got, not only against rain and snow and sleet, what have you, but also against the sun. And as you mentioned, there was inadequate food. And by the summer of 1864, the logistical system of the Confederacy was so rickety that even if the Confederacy had had the food, it's not clear that they could have gotten it from elsewhere in the Confederacy on the rickety rail system to Andersonville. So, as you said, the whole system of supplying it with adequate food broke down. So it became a camp in which, if not by intent, practically what happened was roughly 100 to 120 men were dying a day by August of 1864.
1: When Riddle shows up and makes his photographs, and the professor has several of them in the book, and they tell the story, those photographs, did they make their way north? Did the Union see them? Did Lincoln see them?
0: No, those photographs, and Riddle is an enigma in the sense that have no idea why he took those pictures. And we... As a historian, I think as a nation, his intent was not to, we don't know his intent. I have to assume because he was employed by the Confederacy, his intent was to capture this unprecedented prison, not so much to arouse controversy. But in any case, those photographs did not circulate until immediately after the war, and they did become known in 1865, and thereafter they circulated quite widely, and they became, it's the photographs themselves probably weren't seen that widely, but as often happened in that era, as you mentioned, photography was still, shall we say, a luxury. Many artists then used those photographs to inspire etchings. And the etchings were widely published in newspapers and journals and magazines of the day. So the images that he created have ended up becoming, they are the iconic images of Andersonville. And put it this way, other than the drawings made by prisoners themselves that were preserved, the only way we know what Andersonville looked like is thanks to 16 photographs that Andrew Riddle took in August of 1864.
1: Henry Wirtz is to be prosecuted for war crimes, for violating all decency at Andersonville. Is there any way that Davis, Seddon, Winder, any of the mob back in Richmond could not have known what was going on?
0: No, they knew. There was no question they knew. And in fact, it was so well known that Andersonville was truly, it was hell on earth or worse. A prominent Confederate medical officer traveled to, Andersonville to study the death rate to try to, and his purpose was not actually to ameliorate the conditions there. Although he might have done that, but his real purpose was as a scientist to understand why there was so much death at Andersonville. So there was no question that by August of 1864, and Andersonville had only been opened by that point. It opened in February of 1864. So it gives you some idea of how very quickly everything went wrong at Andersonville. But in any case, there was no question that the Confederate higher command knew that Andersonville had turned into something like a death camp. Wirtz ends up becoming the scapegoat. And there's no question that he was a scapegoat in part. But part of that reason is Winder died in February of 1865. And so I think it's entirely likely, if not inevitable, that Winder would have been prosecuted after the Civil War. As much, he would have been as likely to be prosecuted as Wirtz, but he had died. And Wirtz was notorious among prisoners because Wirtz was the Confederate officer who was responsible for the conditions in the camp itself, inside the camp. And so he was the figure that prisoners had personal experience with. So he came to be this sort of repository, if you will, for all of their anger and hatred and resentment for their treatment. So there's no surprise that he was targeted. But aside from being, if there was an injustice, it was that he was the only one prosecuted. But Wirtz himself didn't make it any easier on himself, because he was completely unrepentant. He offered no apology for the conditions, and instead he argued that he had done everything that was appropriate for him to do, and that he had followed orders. And that now the one other aspect of this is that clearly that the Union wanted to prosecute Wirtz,
1: yes,
0: in order to establish the grounds to then prosecute Jefferson Davis. Wirtz would never turned on Jefferson Davis or the higher command, or in any way claimed that they were responsible for the conditions at Andersonville. So in a sense, he doomed himself in two ways. One, he wasn't contrite, and two, he didn't provide the Union what it was seeking, which was a way to prosecute Jefferson Davis.
1: Did the Europeans know about it soon afterwards? Did they understand what it meant?
0: Yes, Andersonville, his trial was so extraordinary that it was an unprecedented thing to try a military officer for crimes against humanity, and to do it, the Union did it with a military tribunal,
1: right,
0: essentially using the logic of the Labor Code, that this was a violation that warranted some sort of punishment. And so the Wirtz trial was covered widely in the United States, as you imagine, in the fall of 1865. And it essentially, Wirtz and Andersonville became, to the extent that Europeans knew about what had happened, it's as though Andersonville became the sum total of it. Go right ahead.
1: No, did they know he said, "I only obeyed orders"? Did the Europeans know that?
0: Yes. I mean, and there were, as you would imagine, there was consternation to the extent that people were paying close attention to this. Right. There was consternation with the idea that a defeated army's officers would be tried for these kind of violations. So there was the precedent that was being established there was recognized to be significant. And in subsequent years, as European nations, there are a series of crises, if you will, and concerns about the ways in which war would be waged in Europe, especially after the Franco-Prussian War,
1: right,
0: led Europeans to start trying to figure out how to embrace laws of war like the Labor Code. And so in the 1870s and then in the 1880s, and especially at the turn of the 20th century, there are a series of international meetings in The Hague, and then the Geneva Conventions would grow out of this, that are intended to essentially translate the Labor Code to a European context. And in that it's in that setting that Andersonville then takes on a kind of importance as a symbol, with Andersonville representing what European nations want to avoid in the future.
1: A Fate Worse Than Hell, American Prisoners of the Civil War. Fitzhugh Brundage is the author. When we come back, where are the bones? I'm John Batchelor.

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17: I'm John Batchelor with Professor Fitzhugh Brundage. The book is A Fate Worse Than Hell. What happened to the mass graves become contentious? It's flabbergasting to me, Professor, that there's any pushback in the South about the mass graves and that the reburials or the identification becomes willy-nilly, not a matter of the state concern, not a matter of the Washington concern or Congress. Where are the bones today of Andersonville? Where are they of Point Lookout? What remains?
18: What remains is yes, one of the most poignant illustrations of how uneasy the memory of these prison camps has proven to be. So the story of the remains varies from place to place. And Camp Chase was a Union prison for Confederates in Columbus, Ohio. And Camp Chase, what happened there was Confederates were buried in a, there was a Confederate burial ground, and that burial ground, when the camps were torn down and used for other purposes after the Civil War, that Confederate burial ground became essentially surrounded by a residential neighborhood, which is now not downtown Columbus, but much closer to it than it was during the war. And you can still go to the Confederate burial ground within this neighborhood, but it's effectively lost to, you literally have to seek it out. But that's much better than what happened at, for example, Point Lookout and at Camp Douglas. Camp Douglas was the major prison in Chicago. And Camp Douglas, the Confederates were buried with some degree of order and attention, I say some, apparently. But then after the Great Chicago Fire and the growth of Chicago, the decision was made to clean out that burial ground, and the Confederate bodies, the Confederate remains, were essentially forced into a mass grave that is now a mound in a park in Chicago. So there was no attention to preserving their individual graves.
17: What's in Andersonville? Is there anything there to visit?
18: Okay, yes. In Andersonville, Andersonville is the most extraordinary one because there the Union, when the Union Army arrived at Andersonville in the summer of 1865, there was, because it was so notorious and because nearly 14,000 men had died at Andersonville, it's one of these factoids you hear, but it's important for us to put this in perspective.
17: 30 seconds,
18: more men
17: professor.
18: Died at Andersonville than at Gettysburg.
17: Right.
18: So there's 14,000 men died in this very small space, and they had been buried in mass graves and literally trenches. But fortunately, their names had been recorded and their names had been preserved by one Union prisoner. And so it became possible to not identify the specific remains of individual Union prisoners there, but at least to recognize all of those who had died there. And so in the late summer and fall of 1865, Clara Barton, the famous Clara Barton nurse, Red Cross founder, et cetera, Clara Barton and others went to Andersonville and systematically set about identifying those who had died there. And then a national cemetery was created there. And those 14,000, well, there's 13,000 men whose names are known. Those 13,000 bodies are now recognized with 13,000 numbered stones. I cannot urge people strongly enough to make the pilgrimage to Andersonville. It's a stunning graveyard to look at.
17: A Fate Worse Than Hell, American Prisoners of the Civil War. Fitzhugh Brundage, I'm John Batchelor.
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29: From ABC News, I'm Dave Packer. President Trump flew to South Dakota Friday to deliver a speech beneath Mount Rushmore in celebration of America's 250th birthday. The monument featuring Presidents George Washington, Thomas Jefferson, Abraham Lincoln, and Teddy Roosevelt, Trump saying those four men are most responsible for the nation reaching this milestone.
30: We stand beneath the monument of these heroes, a true group of unbelievable people. And we rededicate ourselves to being a nation as big, bold, noble, and as great as these American giants.
29: And 4th of July celebrations across America.
31: In New York City, the iconic Times Square ball dropping in July for the first time in its history to mark the big birthday. The ball dropping at midnight in every U.S. time zone. And in the water along Manhattan, tall ships sailing down the East River ahead of a major maritime celebration this weekend. Large crowds expected to gather on the city's waterfront.
29: ABC's Rena Roy. The heat across much of the country putting a damper on some celebrations. In Washington, D.C., America's Independence Day Parade, which was scheduled for 10 a.m. July 4th, downtown Washington, canceled by organizers due to the extreme heat in the district. A federal appeals court cleared the way for the Trump administration to immediately replace the slavery exhibit at the president's house on Philadelphia's Independence Mall. The city of Philadelphia immediately appealed. ABC's Stephen Portnoy has more.
32: The panel of the Third Circuit, which is based in Philadelphia, says the new panels that would go up are full of historical context and acknowledge the evil of slavery.
29: President Trump Friday said that the U.S. Treasury would begin accepting donations of publicly traded stock to help support Trump accounts, the tax-advantaged savings account for children that he named for himself. Taylor Swift, Travis Kelce, married Friday at Madison Square Garden. 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
29: The last round of U.S.-Iranian peace talks ended Thursday with what Pakistan calls positive progress. U.N. Ambassador Mike Walls telling ABC News that President Trump continues to give diplomacy a chance.
1: When the Iranians know that the alternative is going back to conflict, one can only hope they'll see reason, live up to their commitments, not just the United States, but to the United Nations, to walk away from this obsession with obtaining a nuclear weapon.
29: 6 days of funeral events are underway in Iran for former Supreme Leader Ali Khamenei, who was killed by a U.S. strike at the start of the war. New York City Mayor Zoran Mamdani marking America's 250th birthday.
2: Patriotism is every act of righteous dissent, said Mamdani in remarks Friday, disputing
4: some who respond to those who ask for more from America with a simple refrain, love it or leave it.
2: Mamdani mentioning the term American exceptionalism.
4: America is exceptional because here, nothing is fixed into place. The frontier may be closed, we may have walked on the moon, but the work of fulfilling the values first enshrined in the Declaration of Independence, that work endures.
2: And it belongs to us all, said New York's mayor.
29: ABC's Chuck Sievertson. The international governing body for chess has suspended former world champion Vladimir Kramnik for at least a year after he leveled unproven allegations of cheating against fellow players. A swimmer at New York's Jones Beach was bitten on the foot by a suspected shark. They were taken to the hospital. Dave Packer, ABC News.
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5: Here's the official forecast. A heat advisory remains in effect through tomorrow night. Otherwise, partly cloudy tonight. The low down to 75. Independence Day, seeing a lot of sunshine, a high of 96, but the heat index making it feel like 104. Mostly clear for tomorrow night, scattered showers and 75. Sunday, a chance of afternoon showers and thunderstorms by midday, 95 the expected high. Sunday night, partly cloudy, the low 74. I'm Craig Allen on WGOW.
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0: I'm John Batchelor. I welcome Professor Daniel Rood. His new book, In the Shadow of the Great House, A History of the Plantation in America, Plantation System in America. We begin, however, during the depths of the Great Depression. It is 1933, I believe, in California. And there is a group of men who are very much in charge of cotton in California. And they call themselves the Associated Farmers of California. They have been cheating and not following through on verbal contracts with the workers in the cotton fields of California. And one day there's a confrontation on the road between the striking farmers. There's a photograph in Daniel's book about this, facing off against armed men who are led by Wofford Camp. Professor, a very good evening to you. Thank you. Congratulations. Who is Wofford Camp and this showdown? What's it about? What's at the center of it? Because I think I read about this in The Grapes of Wrath by John Steinbeck. Good evening.
1: Oh, good evening. Thanks for having me. Wofford Camp is an agronomist from South Carolina who moves out to California in the 1920s to basically pioneer a sugar boom, a cotton boom, to replace the declining cotton production of the old South states of Georgia, South Carolina, and Alabama. So by the end of the 1920s, California actually produces more cotton than the state of Georgia. And so my argument in the book is that we actually have probably the cutting edge of plantation capitalism at that moment is actually in the Central Valley of California. So it is no surprise that so many of the planters in California actually came from the Deep South. The one I follow most closely is a guy named Boswell. And they're engaging in pretty intense class struggle with their cotton workers. They're trying to cut their pay. And so cotton workers in response organize a union. Many of them are Mexicans and Mexican Americans. And the Associated Farmers of California recruits groups of scabs, thugs, and right-wing vigilantes to crush these strikes. Wofford Camp, who is not only a cotton planter, and also the breeder of this very kind of highly standardized kind of cotton that is like perfectly suited for California's climate, is also in charge of these strike breaking activities. Later in the Great Depression, he will be in charge of organizing public burnings of John Steinbeck's The Grapes of Wrath in Bakersfield, because the planters hated so deeply how Steinbeck represented them. But there is a lot of physical aggression, where planters and their thugs are basically attacking union meetings, and one worker named Dolores Hernandez was shoved to the ground and then shot and killed in the town of Pixley outside of a union hall in 1933.
0: That is a vision of what the professor has achieved, because we now roll back to the Barbados, and the year is 17th century, 18th century, and we're looking at the beginning of our understanding of the plantation system. It is a revelation to me, and I congratulate the professor for having identified something that was always in front of me, but I didn't see it. The plantation system is capitalism creating the conditions to take the crop of the moment with a very high profit margin and manufacture it, create it in great abundance, plunge into the market, and take the profits. That begins with sugar. We're on the island of Barbados. And Professor, who was John Yeomans?
1: John Yeomans, I think is how it's pronounced, is a sugar planter in Barbados who is eventually one of the first governors and one of the founders of the colony of Carolina. Which he removes to, I think, in 1672. And he's quite a character. I introduce him in the book when he is having an affair with the wife of his friend and business partner, Benjamin Barringer. The two of them have a falling out. There are rumors about Benjamin Barringer. He's talking about how he's going to send home all his wealth in an estate back to his relatives in England, leaving his wife Margaret penniless. The rumors are, and there's eventually a trial about this, that John Yeamans and his mistress Margaret poison Berenger before he can do that, before he can change his will. They are eventually exonerated of that crime, although Berenger died under mysterious circumstances. And not 10 weeks later, Yeamans and Margaret get married in a quiet ceremony on the other side of the island. And sooner rather than later, Yeamans has made himself master of Berenger's great house, of his plantation house.
0: This is the late 17th century, 1660 and afterwards.
1: This is in the 1660s.
0: Right. And we're looking at the heart of this is the sugar crop that Barbados and eventually Jamaica create conditions, plantations conditions. So let's pause here before we follow the adventure of the suspect cup of the Carolina. How does the system work, Professor? Why does sugar make so much money and who's buying it?
1: Well, most of what's happening in Barbados is this brand new kind of technology in which agriculture and manufacturing and investment capital and large numbers of enslaved people are brought together into a single business unit that is the plantation. Everything that they force enslaved people to grow is for export. It's not like an English kind of diverse farm where they're growing lots of different crops. They're basically spending almost all of their time growing the single export crop of sugar, which at that time is mostly going to the sort of capital of world capitalism, and that's Amsterdam. And what the Barbadian planters are doing is taking what in the medieval period, sugar had been treated more as a spice that was used in very small quantities, mostly came from the Muslim areas of the Mediterranean. It was very expensive. Only the highest echelons of Christian society were able to use it. And what I think is kind of revolutionary about the Barbadian planters is they seek to do something very modern. They want their product to actually be cheaper, to be lower cost, to bring more and more consumers outside of the narrow elite at the top of society into dependence on this new sweet treat that's basically a drug crop.
0: The margins on this are dominant, and that's why we told the story of cotton in California in the 20th century, because it's the same system that we find in Barbados and now Jamaica in the 17th century. It requires work. Lots of hands, lots of physical labor, and that means either you enslave the native peoples of the Americas and the Caribbean, or you import slaves from Africa. And they did everything. There's no one system. Everything was combined.
1: Professor,
0: the way they treated the sugarcane fields in the Caribbean, they abused the workers. Is that because they did not have value? They did not value their health to sustain them? They did not pay much for them to begin with? The profit margins? Why were they so indifferent to their health?
1: That's a very good and troubling question. I think that has to do with a few factors. First is that a lot of these planters in Barbados were actually royalist exiles from the English Civil War. Mm. And several of them had been forcefully kicked out of their own mansions in England. They were trying to take over land from area peasants and failed and were sort of conquered by these mob uprisings in the 1640s. And so they already have the sort of grievance mentality of having been robbed of their rightful inheritance. They leave during Cromwell's reign. They go to Barbados. And I think that their idea is, in Barbados, unlike in England, there is no parliament, there is no crown closely looking over us, regulating what we can do with our property and the people that we control. So there's a certain kind of planter's sense of liberty and freedom to kind of make and destroy at their will. And if you combine that with the fact that, so this is this very small island of Barbados, which in the second half of the 1600s is, I would argue, the most important location in the entire British Empire. Between 1660 and 1690, about 100,000 enslaved people are brought to Barbados in those 30 years. That is more than are brought to Jamaica, the Carolinas, Virginia, and anywhere else combined. So they sort of have this kind of factory assembly line of people they view as disposable laborers, who can be worked to exhaustion, and then new enslaved people can be brought. So all of this is made possible, first of all, by these newly emerging kind of racist ideas about sort of, they're actually being kind of different forms of humanity, really. And so I think a lot of that has to do with that.
0: I'm speaking to Professor Daniel Rood, an associate professor of history, Georgia, University of Georgia. The book is The Shadow of the Great House, A History of the Foundation of Plantation Life in America. We're headed to the mainland. I'm John Batchelor.
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0: I'm John Batchelor. Daniel Rude, professor here, his new book is In the Shadow of the Great House. The Great House is the plantation. It's a system to exploit a cash crop with enormous margins. We're headed now to the Carolinas because what worked in the Caribbean, sugar, is now going to work in the Carolinas for rice. And this fact, the slave system, the big house, the brutality, all will come from Barbados and Jamaica. But I learned that what we have here is a revelation to everybody about the profit margins. And they didn't ask, and the question is still debatable, where does rice come from? Who brought the rice to America, Professor?
1: Mm-hmm. There's been a lot of debate about that. But could I just trace back really quick and talk briefly about where the Great House metaphor came from?
0: Of course.
1: Oh, so that the title of my book came from a sermon given by a formerly enslaved preacher to his recently emancipated congregants, I think in 1866. And someone observes him giving this sermon, and he says to the men and women and children listening to him, if you will never feel like a free woman, you will never feel like a free man if you don't escape the shadow of the Great House.
0: And that becomes impossible. They build a system to make that not credible until the crisis of the 19th century.
1: What I'm arguing in the book is like the shadow of the Great House is the way in which there's this boom and these short-term profits and all these plantations are built. And then, because this is how plantations work, they sort of ravage the labor and ravage the land, and very quickly profit margins go down. But it's never, oh, geez, maybe we shouldn't do that again. It's what's the next big chance? And so we've got this kind of unending cycle of plantations, booms, and busts, and we are still not out of the shadow of the Great House.
0: There's more irony here, Professor. John Locke, I learn, is celebrated by the founders in America. We know this from our readings. At the same time, John Locke is one of the philosophers who makes a distinction in a document between black and white. There's the puzzle that you've introduced. It's not immediately assumed that black is slave and white is free. That's something that's either learned, or is that a prejudice brought from Europe? Where did it come from?
1: Great question. What I argue in the book is that the version of slavery that we usually associate with the U.S. South and the version of racism that comes from that, I argue, actually wouldn't have happened in the same way without plantations. Because before you have these first plantation booms, let's say in Barbados or in South Carolina, or in Virginia, most poor people in the early colonies are unfree in some way. One of your own ancestors, you were telling me, John, was himself an indentured servant.
0: 1661, yes, to the Tidewater colonies.
1: We also have, convict workers, all different kinds of indentures. The category of slave was a very loose and vague legal category before plantations really take off. And you get the first slave codes that really pronounce for the first time that a slave equals a Negro, equals someone of African parentage. And that's because planters want a lifelong serving, rights lacking worker set of workers who will sort of reproduce into perpetuity, so that their profit making can also reproduce into perpetuity. But that version of slavery and race being linked, where white equals free and black equals slave, is something that actually takes a lot of time and very conscious and intentional work on the part of planters. So we were also talking about the Declaration of Independence before we started recording, and there's a famous stricken passage from the Declaration where Thomas Jefferson, who claims that he wrote the passage, basically says, slavery is bad, we don't like it, but more or less King George, his unfair policies forced slavery on us, and now we're stuck with it. But if you actually look at the laws passed by his own ancestors in Virginia,
0: 30 seconds, Professor. Oh, go ahead.
1: If you look at the laws passed in the 1660s, the Virginia Assembly is making this racial category of lifelong slavery a reality where it hadn't been before. And they were trying to sort of guarantee their own unquestioned power over a group of free workers.
0: Daniel Rood, in the shadow of the Great House, a history of the plantation in America, we're headed to the founders and slavery. I'm John Batchelor.

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1: Document that becomes critical to understand how people of the mainland, that's America, the Tidewater colonies, the Carolina colonies, eventually all of the South, understood who works in the fields and who lives in the great house, the big house. John Locke writes, "Every freeman of Carolina shall have absolute power and authority over Negro slaves, of what opinion or religion soever." That's John Locke. Professor, did George Washington know that? Did James Madison know that? Did Patrick Henry know of that statement? And did they refute it or did they agree with it?
2: I'm not sure if they specifically knew of it as very literate men. I imagine they did, but they certainly believed that even a lot more strongly than John Locke did. They were a lot more sure about that than John Locke was, it turns out. I think what's important about, so he writes that in 1670. I think the words of that phrase are very important. Because first of all, he uses the word Negro, which is a borrowing from the Portuguese, Negro, who had, before the British were ever even involved, began to create this new kind of racial category of a person who had no rights to be respected, and who had no history to reckon with. And that was this sort of new fiction of the Negro. So he's able to use that. But he also makes sure to say, of what opinion or religion soever. Now, why does that matter? That matters because Locke is writing at a moment where in many colonies, it was still technically illegal to hold someone in slavery if they had accepted the gospel, if they had become Christian and therefore, quote unquote, civilized. What the intentional makers of this category of basically inescapable enslavement very quickly realize they need to do is change the policy so that even if someone is a Christian, which many enslaved people are adopting that religious practice, it does not impact their status as slaves. And so not only in using the word Negro, but in saying their religion doesn't matter. What matters is this weird new characteristic of being a Negro that means that you are under the absolute power and authority of any free man. And by free man, he increasingly means people of European descent.
1: What we have here is the beginning of a foundation of total paradox and contradiction that has not been resolved here in the 21st century. Because I learned from the professor that not only did they follow this dictum, but they created a condition so that in their nightmares always was a revolt. Always. And revolts happened 10 years ago. You heard about it from your father, but you thought it could happen again at any moment. And those revolts were a major consideration for what we now call the alienation from Britain and the transformation of this society into an armed camp that was aware at any moment the people you've enslaved could come, could challenge you. It had happened before. It could happen again. Do I say that correctly, Professor?
2: I think so, but I think there is this incoherence at the heart of their worldview. And many other scholars have talked about this, with Jefferson in particular, who could basically have, you know, a common law wife whom he also held in slavery and had many children with. And in his writings talk about black people as uncivilizable. And also say that we cannot, and this goes back to his statement in the Declaration of Independence, in some ways or on some days, he sort of wished no black people had ever come to the Americas. And so that's what he means when he says he doesn't want slavery. But now that these troublesome people are here, Jefferson says, we cannot afford to set them free, because if we do, there will be a genocide of all white people. That, I think he firmly believed that. Patrick Henry firmly believed that, and other founders did as well.
1: We go from the Virginia colony early, and a man named Anthony Johnson, to a man named Nathaniel Bacon. That gives

0: you the two sides of the coin. Who was Anthony Johnson, Daniel?
1: Anthony Johnson, if I recall correctly, was actually born in Africa and brought across the Atlantic on a slaving vessel, arrives in 1619. But because, notice the year, that's at a moment where none of those laws about enslavement had really been articulated yet. So he, like many people in this charter generation of enslaved people, that's a quote of Ira Berlin, find a way to buy their own freedom. They get freedom from their owner. It is legal for them to own land. Anthony Johnson and some of his relatives actually become quite wealthy. He owns a 250-acre farm of his own. And it's not that, you know, Europeans were completely happy about that, but there wasn't much legally they could do about his high status. But he and his children also lived during this moment where their opportunities to sort of like have an American dream, I guess you could say, are being narrowed down by these new laws. And his own descendants would have a much worse and harder time of it than he did. So it's sort of a story of declining freedom for men like Anthony Johnson because of the growth of plantations.
0: And then Nathaniel Bacon, who's a rich man's son, who throws him out of England because he's such a pest, he is argued to have led a revolt that is a predicate for the revolt of 1776. In 1676, do you believe there's an echo in 1776?
1: No, not really. I argue that so Bacon's rebellion. So the story is Nathaniel Bacon is the ne'er-do-well son of wealth in England. I guess maybe he cheats in law school or something like that, and his father's like, "That's enough. You're going to the colonies to make your own way." Of course, when he shows up, he already has a large plantation ready for him there. But there's also a diplomatic breakdown between the English and various Native American groups. His plantation is attacked, and he assumes that the colonial government is going to immediately viciously attack all of the Native Americans in the area and move them out of the realm. And the government doesn't move fast enough for his liking. Bacon is part of this new kind of upstart generation of plantation builders, where not only do they insist on access to an unending supply of enslaved people, but they insist on having Native American people expelled from the area. They have no interest in coexistence. They have no dedication to Native American allies and other Native American enemies. They say they want to, quote, make a war against all and not distinguish between Indians. So there we also see in another way the way people trying to build plantations are also creating this very sort of concrete, unchangeable notion of racial superiority and racial inferiority.
0: And that is developing coterminous with the plantation system, throwing off these enormous profits. You have a vast amount of land owned by one person who then has the capital investment from Mother Britain or from eventually the banks in the North to buy more and more slaves. And they chase profits from crops. We started with sugar, and now we're in the Carolinas and rice, and we're moving on to tobacco of the Upper South. Did they have a sense of that progress, Professor? Were they living day to day?
1: Oh, that's a good question. Are we talking about planters themselves?
0: Yes, the planters and the owners. Did they understand they were chasing, in modern parlance, they're chasing the tail?
1: I mean, the tail turned out to be extremely profitable for them. I think that they lived in a certain amount of delusion for how long the boom was going to last, which I think anyone participating in an economic boom sort of has to do that. But I think what actually happens, I'll trace back to Barbados for a moment, if that's okay.
0: Sure.
1: John Yeamans, that gentleman who we met a little bit ago, he ends up removing to Carolina in the 1670s, because by that point, basically every square foot of like the low-lying areas of Barbados have been planted in sugar. And there's sort of no more room. There's already a deforestation problem because as planters expand their plantations, they're burning down and chopping down vast acres of tropical woodland to turn it into uniform fields of cane. And there's this sense among many elites that you can't any longer make a profit there like you once did. So one of the major reasons that Jamaica itself even becomes a British colony is because you had Barbadian planters and sugar merchants urging Cromwell to conquer this island of Jamaica so they could get more space for new plantations. At a little bit later, there's a similar sort of push to colonize Carolina as well. So Yeamans comes there with this very kind of Barbadian mentality, that cruelty and ambition and self-interest, and a sort of, accelerated version of an agricultural life can create great profits and great power. And they try to mimic that. They have to figure it out with a different crop, but I'm not sure they really care that much what the crop is, as long as there's a big market for it.
0: The book is In the Shadow of the Great House, A History of Plantation in America. Daniel Root is the author. We're going to Yorktown. I'm John Batchelor.

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0: I'm John Batchelor, speaking with Professor Daniel Rude. The book is In the Shadow of the Great House. This is the plantation system. Starting in the 17th century, at least, we begin with the exploitation of the land, followed by the exploitation of workers that are regarded as enslaved. Now we go to Yorktown, a battle scene you all have heard about again and again. The end of the Revolution, the victory of Washington over Cornwallis, the final retreat of the Royal Navy and its army from America, the ringing of the Liberty Bell. Well, not really, it was cracked. But in any event, the celebration of victory and the founding of the Republic. Except at Yorktown, the professor introduces us to a fact that's useful to consider what will follow the Revolution, which is the Civil War, 70 years later. Professor, I did not know. Cornwallis was sheltering how many African Americans, how many who were believed to have escaped the slave and were going to be have freedom with the English?
1: Oh, well, I mean, there were tens of thousands who fought with the British against the Americans because the British forces had offered them the promise of freedom if they would fight on the British side. But even beyond that, so the campaigns leading up to the siege of Yorktown have to do with Benedict Arnold leading British troops on these raids up the James and Rappahannock rivers, mostly to hobble Virginia by hobbling the center of its economy, which was the tobacco plantations. Because they're doing that, thousands of enslaved people who have been told that that when the British come, they may set you free, are willing to take their last chance and escape from their owners and follow British forces as they go back down the James and Rappahannock towards Yorktown. So they're following them, and they all end up sheltering inside the fort of Yorktown together. And because the British forces don't get the support they need from the sea, in part because the British were very worried that the French were going to try to take Jamaica. So they take some of their supporting ships away because guess what? The British care way more about keeping Jamaica than they care about keeping Virginia because there's so much more profit from the sugar industry. So they sort of like sacrifice Virginia to keep Jamaica, the British do. But what this actually means for the thousands of people huddled in the fort with the British forces is they are choked into a siege that I think about 18,000 American troops have around Yorktown. Eventually, they start running out of supplies. Cornwallis is forced to kill all the horses to provide food for the remaining people. And then he decides that we cannot feed all these human beings. So whom does he push out of the fort, the thousands of freedom-seeking Black Virginians who had fled their masters, basically pushing them out of the gates of Yorktown to meet the fate of revenge that the Patriot enslavers were going to wield on them. And one observer noted fairly coolly, quote, an immense number of Negroes have died in the most miserable manner in York, meaning they either starved or were murdered at the gates of the fort.
0: That's a different version of Yorktown than you get in the seventh grade in the 20th century, Professor. I just wanted to make it very clear. This is the first time I've read it in that fashion, in terms of the plantation. One more detail before we leave the Revolution. The Revolution is successful. Only about a third of the count at the time is understood to be revolutionaries, rebellion. The Tories, I learned from you, tended to be drawing their numbers from small farmers, small white farmers in the interior. Did I read that correctly?
1: Yes. Yes.
0: And so they had to make a choice whether they were going. Why did they want to fight for the big planters? There's already alienation that we call today. We make a big deal about the billionaires and us, but that's right there at the beginning of America.
1: That's right. So in the South Carolina backcountry, basically what we used to call the frontier, are small white farmers who the people they loathe and resent the most are the rice grandee planters like Pinckney living in the Low Country, who they view as monopolizing all the good land, monopolizing the political power, and monopolizing access to slaves. So many in the backcountry in Carolina actually side with the British, not everybody, but you basically have in the Carolina backcountry more or less guerrilla, like very violent guerrilla warfare in South Carolina. And so in Virginia, they're kind of watching this. And since the wealthy tobacco planters have also spent, and I detail this in the book, have spent the past several decades elevating themselves above non-elite whites in every way that they can, now depend on the cooperation of those non-elite whites to put down any slave uprisings and to fight against British incursion. And so what the Virginia government does to sort of win the allegiance of these people is they offer them, I think it's 300 acres of land and what they called one healthy, sound Negro. In other words, they are saying, if you fight for freedom, we will make you a slave owner. And also an owner of Indian land as well. So we can talk in like a broad, vague sense about American paradox between slavery and freedom. But when you actually see it on the books as a military strategy, as a policy for holding a society together in wartime, the use of offering people as property in exchange for you fighting for American liberty, I think it sort of deepens that problem.
0: And the plantation system, it's never in doubt that it's going to be maintained after the revolution. Is that correct, Professor? We've got a minute.
1: Yeah, that's correct. There is, I'll say, during the 1770s, a sort of fever or vogue among many white Americans to try to end slavery. Most of the northern colonies, when they become states, pass some kind of gradual abolition law. In the South, individual slave owners sometimes free their slaves, but especially after the revolution in Haiti breaks out in 1791, Southern slave owners they learn the lesson that in order to remain safe, you don't have to let slaves free. You have to be completely uncompromising about your system.
0: The book is In the Shadow of the Great House. Daniel Root is the author. We're headed to the 19th century and Civil War. I'm John Batchelor.
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6: From ABC News, I'm Dave Packer. President Trump kicking off a weekend of celebrations for America's 250th birthday with a speech at Mount Rushmore Friday night. Ahead of the trip, the White House suggested Trump could be an addition to the mountain where the faces of George Washington, Thomas Jefferson, Theodore Roosevelt, and Abraham Lincoln are etched. And Trump, ahead of the speech, posting an image of a golden, gilded Mount Rushmore with his face added. More than 180 million Americans in 28 states are under extreme heat alerts this weekend.
8: Dangerous temperatures forcing major changes to 4th of July events nationwide. In Philadelphia, where it felt like 111, officials taking the dramatic step of canceling the Independence Day parade in the city where America was born. Empty floats pulled off the streets.
9: Attention, fairgoers. The event has been postponed.
8: And in the nation's capital, the Great American State Fair postponed due to heat. First responders treating people for heat-related illnesses. Others huddling under a replica of President Trump's triumphal arch for shade.
6: ABC's Matt Rivers. Two people were killed, one hurt in a mall shooting in Dearborn, Michigan. Police Chief Issa Shaheen says a fight broke out between two groups and it escalated into gunfire.
10: It appears this was not a random act of violence. It was between two parties that knew each other here at the mall, and a fight began that escalated in gunfire. It appears that both parties had firearms.
6: Crews from around the world racing against the clock in Venezuela to find survivors of last week's back-to-back earthquakes. Emergency Response Director Rafael Velasquez Garcia says more than 38,000 to 40,000 people are still missing.
11: Right now, we're in a very difficult moment because no one wants to talk about the fact that the window, the golden window that closes for search and rescue operations, starts becoming smaller and smaller as time goes by.
6: New York's newest newlyweds, Taylor Swift and Travis Kelce, tied the knot today, Friday, with a lavish wedding at Madison Square Garden. 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
6: Severe storm moving through the Chicagoland area turned deadly Friday when a boat capsized on Geneva Lake. Walworth County Undersheriff Tom Hausner.
14: Seven people were rescued from the water. Unfortunately, there was three fatalities of people who were not able to be rescued.
6: Those three people killed were children. Six adults and one child survived. Officials confirmed that all four children on board were wearing life jackets at the time of the incident. The 4th of July holiday coincides with the first anniversary of deadly flash flooding in Texas Hill Country.
15: The flood-damaged cars and buildings have been cleared away, but the emotional healing is more complicated.
16: Some people might be like, I'm ready to process immediately. Some people aren't.
15: Jocelyn Chamara Barrera is a mental health counselor in Central Texas. Events planned for the weekend in the flood zone are meant to help.
16: Sometimes that's a lot of what people need, is just being together with other folks.
15: To celebrate the nation's birthday and remember the 137 people who died in the flood of 2025. Jim Ryan, ABC News in Dallas-Fort Worth.
6: A Delta flight heading from Chicago to Atlanta had to divert to Indianapolis Friday after the pilot reported a lightning strike. Delta says the plane landed safely and has been taken out of service for evaluation. No injuries were reported. And World Cup, Egypt won its debut knockout round by beating Australia 4-2 on penalty kicks after a 1-1 draw Friday. This is Egypt's fourth World Cup. Dave Packer, ABC News.
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17: Here's the official official forecast, a heat advisory remains in effect through tomorrow night. Otherwise, partly cloudy tonight, the low down to 75. Independence Day, seeing a lot of sunshine, a high of 96, but the heat index making it feel like 104. Mostly clear for tomorrow night, scattered showers and 75. Sunday, a chance of afternoon showers and thunderstorms by midday, 95 the expected high. Sunday night, partly cloudy, the low 74. I'm Craig Allen on WGOW.
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20: 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Gary McNamara and Eric Harley talk about everything from politics to social issues and news of the day. Whether you're up late or you're just starting your day, welcome to the show from the Relief Factor Studios. This is Red Eye Radio.
21: All across America, we are Red Eye Radio. He is Eric Harley, and I'm Gary McNamara. Welcome and good morning. Thanks so much for being here this morning.
4: Hi.
21: All right. Here we go. Ugh. You know, there was so much discussion in the minutia of what every judge wrote in the birthright citizenship debate that was going on.
4: Right.
21: But to me, it was real simple. I still haven't. This is months and months and months ago that you had Randy Barnett, who is basically a historian, faculty director of the Georgetown Center for the Constitution and co-author of The Original Meaning of the 14th Amendment, Its Letter and Its Spirit.
4: Yeah.
21: And in all of the mind-frying reading of the minutia the different opinions on it, nobody has been able to defeat this opinion. Once I saw this a ways back, I said, all right, what can beat this? And this is when you look at the drafters of the 14th Amendment. Okay.
4: All right.
21: You know, what were they looking at? And he wrote about this months ago in an op-ed piece. Senator Lyman Trumbull, who managed the citizenship clause in the upper chamber, explained that subject to the jurisdiction meant not owing allegiance to anybody else, whether a Indian tribe or a foreign power. In fact, the drafters of the 14th Amendment, and this comes down to, you know, this is the legal argument I cannot, that nobody that voted for, you know, voted that made the decision that the 14th Amendment protected birthright citizenship across the board.
4: Right.
21: This is the one argument that I have not seen defeated by anyone. We had talked about yesterday on one of the decisions where I think it was the Wall Street Journal said, Roberts just skipped by that. It's like the argument that would have been slam dunk. He's we're not even going to address that. We're just going to pretend that doesn't exist. And we just said that shows a weakness, because if I'm a Supreme Court justice, I hit every single argument, every single one. I don't sit there and say, all right, I'm going to take 8 out of the 10 points that they made and ignore 2 of them as if they don't exist.
4: Right.
21: When anybody who pays any attention can look at it and go, well, that's because you lose that argument legally.
4: Mm-hmm.
21: It said Senator Trumbull, who managed the citizenship clause in the upper chamber, explained that subject to jurisdiction meant not owing allegiance to anyone else, whether to a tribe, that's a Native American tribe, or a foreign power. Representative John Bingham, the moving force behind the 14th Amendment, used the same framework, referring after ratification to persons born in the United States and not owing allegiance to any foreign power. These statements and others demonstrate how leading Republicans explain the concept the text was meant to capture: birth plus full political membership. When you look at it, it's the Native American part of it that said Native Americans who were here before the members of the colonies were here, they were here, but didn't matter that they were here. They were exempt because if they were in a tribe and had loyalty to the tribe, they did not have loyalty to the United States. And when you look at, number one, illegal immigration wasn't even an issue back then, as we know, that wasn't even an issue that came up. But it's not really about that. It's about loyalty. It's about the fact that if you become a citizen from a foreign country of the United States, you have to take an oath. It's an absolute. We need to know where your loyalty is. No. So for the Supreme Court to say that doesn't matter, we're clearly adding the Native American part of it, made it clear, doesn't matter whether you're here, it's where your allegiance is. I don't know of a legal argument that beats that part of the 14th Amendment.
0: No. And I don't know. And Roberts' decision just skimmed right over that. Yeah. What did he call it? Revisionist? Are you kidding me?
21: It's not revisionist. It's a fact.
0: It's very clear, in my opinion.
21: When the 14th Amendment came out, if you were part of Native American tribe, it's in there.
0: Yes.
21: I mean, it's not like it doesn't exist. It's not revisionist history if it's in the 14th Amendment.
0: Right.
21: And so, they, as he wrote here, he said, everyone agrees that it excludes at least three classes of people: children of diplomats, soldiers from an invading army, and American Indians maintaining tribal relations. In each of these categories, the status of the child depended on the status of the parent.
0: Yes.
21: The constitutional debate is about the original concept embodied in the text that explains these exclusions and whether that concept embraces or excludes children born on United States soil to parents who are unlawfully or temporarily in the United States. The court has never squarely addressed this question. This was written before the decision the other day. And the one Supreme Court decision on the Chinese couple that were here.
0: Wong Kim Ark.
21: Right. Yeah. You can look at that and say, if the Supreme Court was going to make a decision based on precedent, it might be if you are legally in the United States.
0: Legally and or permanently domiciled here.
21: Right. Legally and permanently domiciled, as they were. Nobody's debates that.
0: Right.
21: Then according to the precedent.
0: Yeah.
21: This isn't talking about whether I think it's a good idea or not. This is a strictly legal thing because I think it's a terrible idea to have a birthright citizenship.
0: Mm-hmm.
21: I'm talking about the legal stuff. If you look at it, the Supreme Court, the only correct decision that they could have made using past precedent would be if you are legally in here long term.
0: Right.
21: And I sort of agree with you. They didn't want to rock the boat.
0: This is something that we've seen, I think, in recent years, over the nearly 21 years that you and I have been doing this show together, is that the Supreme Court, and Roberts, I think, is, you know, as Chief Justice, but quite often it's Roberts in his opinion writings. You can go back and look. They're afraid of the fallout. What would happen if we made this decision? But that's not your job. The fallout isn't the issue. The impact isn't the issue. It's whether or not this is constitutional. Whether or not this, that in this case, birthright citizenship, and should be abolished because the 14th Amendment made it clear. And for him to say revisionist, I said to myself, well, that's really rich, because I remember the decision on the Affordable Care Act where you said, well, they wrote penalty, but they meant tax. If they meant tax, they should have used the word tax.
1: Right.
0: And they're on different words. They're on different pages in the dictionary, those two words, for a reason, and they can write it that way. And see, that was the problem. And I think it's been the problem for a number of years, in modern years, with the Supreme Court. They're afraid of the undoing, the fallout of the undoing.
21: And that's not their job.
0: That is not their job.
21: You know, and but as I've said, you can only say revisionist. Can you explain why it's revisionist?
0: Exactly.
21: Because when you look at it, what would be the reason? Children of diplomats, you can understand that.
0: Exactly.
21: Soldiers of an invading army, you can understand that.
0: Right.
21: Well, American Indians that are based here,
0: right,
21: and showing loyalty to their tribe that they've always had,
0: right.
21: Well, why can't they have dual citizenship?
0: Right.
21: Why can't they? Because what is the other reason besides
0: loyalty?
21: They haven't pledged loyalty to the United States?
0: Loyalty.
21: And then when you look at what our legal immigration system is, when you come in and you are not from this country and you want citizenship, you have to pledge allegiance to the United States.
0: And the diplomatic example to me is if you want to look at that, I think the Native American example exemption is it lines it out perfectly. Both of those, because you ask yourself,
21: right.
0: And that was my question. So why do we have those exemptions? Right. Go back to the very beginning and the idea behind those exemptions.
21: Well, even all, you can make the case all three, soldiers from an invading army.
0: Yes, yes,
21: none of them have, none of them, you don't know.
0: No, actually,
21: whether
0: that would be the
21: right.
0: If you want to take one out of the three, talk about soldiers from an invading army.
21: Right.
0: All of a sudden, they're having children here that are citizens, and they're the enemy.
21: But
0: the parents are the enemy.
21: But it's all based on the concept, do you have loyalty to this country?
0: That's
21: all
0: it.
21: Three of those
0: right.
21: are based on that.
0: Well, and
21: then
0: Alito
21: to
0: made
21: ignore
0: the
21: that
0: example,
21: yeah.
0: you know, because of the, I probably based on that exemption, you know, of an invading army. But an invading army could mean a number of things these days. Any, would say, invading enemy comes here, gets here, and then has a child or two. And then that child grows up in a society, not here, but is an American citizen for life, but grows up in a country where they're screaming nonstop, death to America.
21: Yeah. Well,
0: there was a reason for those exemptions, and tell me how that doesn't apply. It, you know, you created the exemptions, but the reason behind the exemptions should make everything clear.
21: Well, I think about it that we can use Iran, the young woman I knew, and then the older man that I knew,
0: yes,
21: both from Iran,
0: right?
21: Both left,
0: right?
21: Iran has been, since they both left, has been in that time of the last 47 years when Iran has been an official enemy of the United States.
0: Mm-hmm.
21: How, you know, now he came in because his businesses and ties to the Shah.
0: Yes.
21: When he came here, all he did was be involved in charities, mm-hmm, here in the Texas area. That's all he did. That's how I met him.
0: Yeah.
21: Just all he did was charitable work. Loved being in the United States.
0: Right.
21: But again, he had to, and the young woman had to do what? What did they have to do?
0: They had to demonstrate their allegiance.
21: They had to demonstrate their allegiance and pledge allegiance to the United States.
0: But in doing that, it's a process for a reason,
21: right?
0: So you can demonstrate that behavior when you get to the point of that pledge. You fully demonstrated that behavior, that your allegiance is to this country.
21: And remember, the original reason the 14th Amendment took place was to back up the Civil Rights Amendment, which was to say that blacks, mm-hmm, were taken as slaves into,
0: right,
21: the United States.
0: Right.
21: Their children could become citizens.
0: Right.
21: That's what kickstarted that.
0: Right.
21: It wasn't they just said at that particular time, well, let's just have anybody who comes in the United States become a citizen.
0: Right.
21: That was not the original intent of doing it. And it really is, it's amazing because when first, you know, doing our research and studying on this, when I first saw that, and I just said, you can't argue the Native American argument, but then you can expand it to the other two, the diplomats right. and soldiers of invading army. But specifically, they wanted to make sure and added the American Indians.
0: Right. Right.
21: They had, you know, they said, we need to add that. And what's that based on? Who you have loyalty to.
0: Yes.
21: I've racked my brain because when I do these things, I don't want to get burned legally.
0: Mm-hmm.
21: You know, I don't want to get burned and say, you know, some. Now, Gary, you forgot this. I have racked my brain over the argument that defeats that. And I don't know what argument defeats that.
0: There's no way to defeat it. Yeah. You look at the basis, the spirit of those three exemptions. And there is no way to not extrapolate that out. It's based on allegiance. It's based on the allegiance of the parents. And yeah. if you're here illegally, there is no allegiance at all. You've not, in fact, you violated the law to get here. And then beyond that, there is no, you know, it's funny because I was telling you when President Trump posted on Truth Social, congratulations to President Xi of China for his victory in the Supreme Court on birthright citizenship. And I thought of Bruce Lee. Bruce Lee's parents, his father was an opera singer and went on tour. And so for that last tour, as his mother was expected to give birth, he brought her along. And Bruce was born in San Francisco. Now, for them, from their position, they wanted Bruce to have a life that they believed he would not be able to have in China as a U.S. citizen. And that would be that would mean great opportunity. They actually saved money, hid money, and gave it to him when he turned old enough to leave. And, you know, it's an interesting story. But where does the allegiance of the of his parents or any parents like that lie? They were only here because the father was an entertainer and he was touring. But his allegiance is still to China.
21: Mm-hmm.
0: And you can't change that. And once again, Justice Roberts backing away or he just actually just doesn't see it. But it reeks of the court looking at things going, oh, we couldn't stand this kind of fallout. We're not going to go this way. Because they've been doing that on too many decisions that would have massive impacts. But their job isn't to mitigate or prevent the impact and then make a decision based on that impact. It is not.
21: We are Red Eye Radio.
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21: We are Red Eye Radio. He's Eric Harding. I'm Gary McNamara. And I know one of the arguments is, well, I mean, we've had this policy for 140 years. Well, it was wrong, and it wasn't based. We get a policy that has
24: that's something that is wrong. Roberts wrote, yeah,
21: right. And that's why I look at this and say, what's the argument against what we already know, right? that the 14th Amendment, when you look at the exemptions, were based on whether you have loyalty to the United States. And we know in our immigration system, if you come from a foreign country and wish to become a citizen, you have to pledge allegiance to the United States. And it was clear in the 14th Amendment, by adding American Indians as an exemption, who are already here.
24: Right.
21: They were here before the people that were making the 14th Amendment.
24: Right.
21: That it was based on not whether you were here and cooperative, legally here and cooperative and, you know, whatever. It's, did you belong to a tribe and do you have loyalty to the tribe and not to the United States of America? Right. I don't know of a political argument that defeats that. And I've been looking for a couple of years for that one. Mm-hmm. For anybody, what's the argument against that?
24: Right.
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29: Everyone poops. It's not just the name of a classic potty training book. It's a universal truth. Even though everyone does it, almost no one wants to talk about it. Dr. Tricia Pasricha wants to change that. She's the author of a new book. It's called You've Been Pooping All Wrong. And she says there are three critical P's of pooping. The first is propulsion. Both the voluntary push you exert and the in

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1: Quote, what it saw as wasteful and excessive campaign spending. Justice Kavanaugh writes, such limits preclude parties from amplifying the voice of their adherents, imposed additional monetary cost and burdens on the political parties, and inflict a stifling effect on the ability of the party to do what it exists to do. They also run headlong into the court's First Amendment precedents, which have repeatedly held Congress may not dictate how much political speech is too much or how much spending on speech is too much. There is only one legitimate government interest for restricting campaign finances. That's preventing corruption or the appearance of corruption. Coordinated spending limits aren't necessarily to advance either interest. Either of those interests, for example, just because you have money being spent. Corruption is corruption. If corruption exists, basically is what he's saying, you go after the corruption. But spending the money on speech, there's nothing corrupt about that. And right. you and I, I remember when you had the, when McCain-Feingold came in. And I still remember, oh, man. Whew. I was working at our affiliate, our great affiliate, KXL. And Russ Feingold was in, and I believe I was just when I used to work at KXL in Portland, I did like I was 9 to 12 or I think 9 to 12, and then Lars Larson, the great Lars Larson, was on after me, and it started with before he comes on, talk a little bit, and then it got to then when he got on, we talked a little bit more. And this was during the Monica Lewinsky thing. There were times where I was on with them the first 2 hours, even when the guests were on. I had such a blast. When I worked in at KXL. But one of the times, I think he had Russ Feingold in, and I was sitting right next to him. You know, Lars was in the the captain's chair. When I got off the air, we switched. You know, and I got in the guest chair, and Russ Feingold was right there next to me. And he was talking about McCain-Feingold. I remember saying to him, who the hell do you think you are to say that you can limit? What do you mean that 2 months before that money should be limited as to what campaigns, what campaigns money they can spend, to promote commercials? That, for example, commercials, remember they were banning commercials, types of commercials,
2: right?
1: Political parties from running commercials for a candidate,
2: right?
1: Like 2 months before an election.
2: Right.
1: And it was like the entire point of the money is to promote what the party and the candidate believe. That's why they have the money. They spend the money in order to put out advertisement.
3: It's why people give them the money.
1: Right. And by the way, for the Republican Party, could you please message more effectively with all this money?
3: Well, there's the thing is that I saw
1: now
3: this.
1: Now that it opens up, could you please stay on point?
3: I saw one. It was the analysis. This will benefit the Republicans. I said, no, not really. If they don't know how to use the money, you and I have had that back and forth with people over the years. If the message, if the content in your message is crap, and you've got $2 billion and your opponent has $100,000 and has a better message, especially in today's world.
1: Social media.
3: Yeah. Prime example, AOC. AOC's first opponent outspent her. I forget what the ratio was. She was a bartender. She's bringing up the tip jar, basically. And she won. And why was that? Now, again, we don't believe the same thing she believes, but the people in her district did, and she won. You can spend all the money in the world if you want to, but if your message is crap, GOP, if you don't know how to be on point, GOP, then it means two things, diddly and squat.

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8: From ABC News, I'm Brian Clark. America's celebrating its 250th anniversary with celebration and reflection.
9: What defines America is our diversity. I think that's a huge strength for this country.
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8: Those people taking part in events in New York City at the Great American State Fair in Washington, D.C.
11: Absolutely amazing. We are very, very proud to be Americans.
8: The record heat having an impact on the fair, which closed for a period of time Friday and will open 2 hours later today. D.C. Fire and EMS Chief John Donnelly said,
12: 4th of July is typically our busiest day of the year, where we run 500 to 600 calls a day. I think we're going to be over 1,000 this weekend.
8: President Trump will deliver a speech tonight on the National Mall. He traveled to Mount Rushmore last night in South Dakota, where he attacked political opponents, labeling some as communists.
13: Communism is the enemy of free people everywhere, everywhere in the world. Never works.
8: The weather is having an impact on July 4th celebrations for tens of millions of people. Three people were killed in southern Wisconsin when their boat capsized in Geneva Lake during a strong storm. Seven people were rescued. Meanwhile, over 780,000 people do not have power as a result of the weather conditions. There were shark sightings and at least one attack on the East Coast. A swimmer off Jones Beach on Long Island was bitten by a shark. And in New York City, Taylor Swift and Travis Kelce officially married. The celebrity wedding at Madison Square Garden led to street closures and a large police presence, but some of Swift's fans tried to get close.
14: It is very private. Like, there's so much security, so no one can get in. But I still think this is, like, her way of, like, letting us experience it with her, which I just think is so special.
8: Adam Sandler officiated the wedding, according to a statement from the couple. 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
3: Here's the official forecast. Heat advisory in effect through tonight. Otherwise, sunshine for our Independence Day. A high of 96, heat index making it feel like 104. Tonight, mostly clear, scattered showers and 75. Tomorrow, a chance of afternoon showers and thunderstorms by midday with a high of 95. Partly cloudy heading into Sunday night, the low down to 74. Monday, sunny early, late afternoon showers and 93. I'm Craig Allen on WGOW.
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0: 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Gary McNamara and Eric Harley talk about everything from politics to social issues and news of the day. Whether you're up late or you're just starting your day, welcome to the show. 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
20: All across America, we are Red Eye Radio. He is Eric Harley and I'm Gary McNamara. Welcome and good morning. me, with all the Supreme Court decisions, I don't want to forget this because this was really, really powerful yesterday. The mother of a Loyola University freshman who was shot and killed by an illegal immigrant in March delivered tearful testimony on Capitol Hill on Tuesday. Jose Medina is charged with the murder of Sheridan Gorman. 18 years of age she was, of Yorktown, New York. Gorman was walking with her friends near a pier shortly after 1 a.m. on Thursday, May 19th, when Gorman told friends she saw someone hiding behind the lighthouse. Medina was a Venezuelan national who was in the U.S. Illegally. During the hearing before the U.S. House Judiciary Subcommittee on Sanctuary Policies, Jessica Gorman described her daughter as a girl who always waited for others on her grade school's buddy bench. Jessica Gorman challenged lawmakers to sit together to work out solutions, and she made the point, and she went after Representative Jayapal, and we'll play what Jayapal had to say, and then go to what Gorman had to say. And she said, how come only Republicans care about this?
15: Right, right.
20: Why don't you care about American? It's what we've said. The Democratic Party has made a decision to support the freedom of illegal immigrant criminals over the safety and security of American citizens, and the majority of the Democrat voters back them.
2: Yep.
20: Otherwise, there'd be outcry.
2: Right.
20: And there isn't. But here's Jayapal yesterday, and then we'll go to Representative Jayapal. Then we'll get to Ms. Gorman speaking. Here we go.
21: Unfortunately, this hearing is it's the fourth time in this committee that we've had a hearing on sanctuary cities, the fourth time. And there's many other things that we could be doing other than this.
20: All right. There you go with that comment. Here now is Jessica Gorman, the mother of Sheridan Gorman, who was murdered by an illegal immigrant in March.
22: One thing, because it's been plaguing me. And this is how messed up the situation is. This is why I'm sorry. I get so upset when with your butts, and you don't want to talk about this. This is the fourth hearing. Do you know what I'm thankful for? And this is so messed up. I'm going to say I'm thankful after hearing. I didn't even know what an angel family was. Had no idea. Never even heard about it. There's so many out here. You know what I'm thankful for? I'm thankful that my daughter was just shot in the back of the head, not raped, murdered, dismembered, put in a garbage can like Megan Boss with bleach poured on her, and they didn't fight her for 50 days. And you can actually dismiss the angel families. You can say, but you don't want to hear four sessions on angel families. I'm sorry. You need to. I'm actually thankful that my daughter wasn't raped. How messed up is that? That I'm thankful every day that she was just murdered, not raped and dismembered. Like, think about that. Like, how messed up is that? Do you know what I thought of this morning when I got up? What the joy of, anyone have a baby here? The joy of picking out their first outfit that they're gonna wear on their ride home from the hospital. I had to pick out my daughter's last outfit, and she was a fabulous dresser. We had 100 people come to our home. 100 friends and family came to her home. We had her cremated, actually, after. And they all decorated her urn with rhinestones. All of them put it on there. She's fabulous even in death. But for the first time, all the excitement of having a child and then having people make excuses and buts. I'm sorry. This is unacceptable. I don't, you know, there are so many angel families out here. And the day that I have to wake up and be thankful that my daughter was only shot and not raped should tell you something.
20: That's Jessica Gorman. Let's continue what else she had to say yesterday. And a lot of her fury was at Jayapal saying, this is a fourth time for sanctuary cities. Well, the reason they keep doing it is because you keep promoting the same damn policies that protect illegal immigrant criminals over the safety and security of American citizens. Here's more from Jessica.
22: I'm a lover, not a fighter. I'm a lover. I love children. I love pumping people up and making them feel good about themselves. I'm not racist. I'm not xenophobic. We've done everything right, my husband and I. We taught our daughter to be wonderful, beautiful person. Her love was extravagant. And Now I'm going to have to spend my last waking moment. I'm going to have to spend fighting against these policies, fighting for people to say her name. So if you have the courage, please come talk to me. Come sit on that bench. I'll buy Congress a bench. Talk to each other. Talk to each other. We shouldn't be screaming across the room. I mean, we also shouldn't say but, because I have to just say, and I understand that you're here for a reason. I don't understand why it's only the Republican side that cares about our American children. And I know that you're a mother. I know that you're a father. I deeply value that. But basically what you just did, what you said was, I'm so sorry for your loss. I have a daughter too. I have a son. I feel your pain. You don't. You don't feel my pain. Because the next words out of your mouth were, but. There's no but when your child is in a coffin. There's no but. And I need you to understand that. And if you ever want to talk about it, I'm here. I'm going to buy you a bench. I can put that on the record. I'm going to buy Congress the bench. And they can come and sit and hold my hand and look me in the eye and explain to me why illegal immigrants are more important than my daughter.
15: Oh, man, that's just good luck trying to debate that.
20: That's just absolutely heartbreaking.
15: It's crushing. And that she would have the strength to be there. You know, that's a testament to the power of moms and dads. But in the wake of such a loss, I can't imagine.
20: And then it got to be, she probably was talking about this moment when you had Representative Mike Lawler, the Republican, go after Jamie Raskin. This got pretty brutal. Here we go.
2: The same outrage you feel about Renee Good and Alex Pretty, Mr. you Chairman, should feel about Sheridan Gorman and Lincoln Riley and every Angel family in this country.
4: I do feel that outrage.
2: You do not. Do you? Because if you did, you would feel, not support sanctuary.
4: Do you feel the outrage about Alex Pretty and Renee Good?
2: You should be ashamed of yourself.
4: You don't belong in this committee. Jamie. You should get the hell out of here. You don't understand the rules of the committee. You don't understand the Constitution.
2: You're a disgrace.
5: Mr. Raskin. Mr. Raskin.
2: You're an absolute disgrace supporting sanctuary policies.
4: Say one word about Alex Pretty.
2: I wrote a whole New York Times op-ed about it. You should be absolutely ashamed of yourself for not opposing sanctuary policies that resulted in their daughter's death.
20: You can't defend sanctuary cities.
15: Nope.
20: You can't defend it.
15: Nope. You can't. You can't. You cannot. For years, they've been building this out to offer protection to criminals.
20: Yep. To illegal immigrant criminals. That they believe their freedom is more important than the safety and security of American citizens. And it's been going on for a long time. And it is another core of the Democratic Party. And that's something that we've been pointing out for a significant period of time, whether it's the racism of identity politics, the misogyny and sexism of the radical transgender movement, the insanity of sanctuary cities, where they value the freedom of illegal immigrant criminals over the safety and security of American citizens. My God, why does the party exist? Does the party exist to make America better and protect and serve American citizens? Why the hell does the Democratic Party exist?
15: They just care nothing about citizens. Nothing.
20: No.
15: Nothing. They just wrote their new constitution.
20: Yeah.
15: Police officers, no prisons, no border patrol, which essentially means a lawless nation. That's what they want. No protection for you. That's what they want. They've officially made that known. Because the Democratic Socialists are the Democratic Party.
20: Mm-hmm.
15: Go ahead. If you're a Democrat and you're a member of the party, go ahead and argue with them on their new constitution. Go ahead. Argue with what they want to put in place. They've even got Mom Donnie dodging questions
6: on should prisons exist. That's how bad it's gotten since he's been elected. God help us if they get control again.
20: Yeah.
6: This, as we have been saying all along for years, is not over. They still win elections. And they very well could take the midterms. And then they could take the White House in 28.
20: By the way, to Jessica Gorman, the Democrats are not going to take you up on your offer.
6: They won't.
20: They've been through this. They believe that the safety and security of illegal immigrant criminals are more important than the life of your daughter.
6: That's right. They believe you're a xenophobe.
20: Yes.
6: You can say that you're not. Right. They're going to call you one.
20: Right. And because your daughter is murdered is no justification for not wanting to protect illegal immigrant criminals. My God, I can't believe I'm saying this, but that's what they believe.
6: They've been arguing, saying because Americans sometimes commit murders, there's no difference.
20: Right. I mean, it's one of the most disturbing things out there that they keep promoting it. And then Jayapal, we're inconvenienced by this.
6: Right.
20: And the rage.
6: Yes, let's stop all of this.
20: The rage that Gorman had. My daughter was shot in the back of the head, was murdered execution style by an illegal immigrant. And you're upset because this is the fourth meeting on whether we should allow sanctuary cities that have become institutionalized in the Democratic Party.
6: Yes.
20: The Democratic Party owns the sanctuary city narrative.
6: Yes, they're still fighting for it.
20: Right. They're the ones that support illegal immigrant criminals and will defend them. And they defend them, and I'm glad Jessica Gorman said that, with the but.
6: Yeah.
20: Well, we're very sorry for your daughter, but. But what? But they're not going to take you up on that offer to sit on a bench and
6: ever
20: have a discussion with you.
6: Ever. They don't care. No.
20: They don't
6: care, and that is the truth. There's no way around it. You can tell when people care because they do something about it. You can tell what they care about watching their actions on Capitol Hill. You can tell what they care about and what they don't. And they don't care about you, Ms. Gorman. They don't care about your daughter.
20: They do not care about murdered Americans.
6: Nope.
20: By illegal immigrant criminals. They don't care. And I know that in her grief, you know, she wants to move it along. And I know she's hoping that because of her, you know, passionate outcry, which it is, I mean, it's heartbreaking to watch it. She believes that they can change their cold-hearted minds. They cannot.
6: Nope.
20: She cannot change their minds.
6: Nope.
20: They believe that they are morally justified. The Democratic Party believes they are morally justified to put illegal immigrant criminals' freedom over the safety and security of all of your daughters.
6: Yes. This is everyone.
20: Yeah.
6: These criminals don't care. Yep. They don't care who they're targeting. They don't care what party you belong to. They don't care what neighborhood you live in. They don't care, and the Democrats don't care.
20: They don't care.
6: The Democrats only care about the criminals.
20: Yep.
6: The only action they've taken is to protect them.
20: Yep.
6: Not your daughter.
20: We are Red Eye Radio.
6: Brought to you by FPPF, Fuel Power Max.
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20: We're Red Eye Radio. He's Eric Carly, and I'm Gary McNamara. So you had angel mothers that were speaking before the House yesterday, and Representative Jayapal said, you know, unfortunately, this is the hearing. This is the fourth time we've been here about sanctuary cities. We have better things to do. And Jessica Gorman, mother of Sheridan Gorman, who was killed by an illegal immigrant, went after her again in this statement. Here we go.
22: That was my daughter, and that is who she was until the day she was stolen from us. And I honestly can't make sense of it. I cannot make peace with it. And in what world does the child who spent her life making sure no one was lonely die terrified and alone on a pier in Chicago? In what world does the girl who saw everyone become invisible to the people in power responsible for protecting her? This cannot be explained away, and it cannot be buried beneath a list of unrelated issues that you all paraded before us. Thanks for telling me without telling me that, you know, you're here, but you don't want to be. This is the fourth time you've had angel families. Thanks for telling me you don't care.
6: Flat out, that's the only way you can respond to that. I mean, what a slap in the face. Oh, we have to hear this again?
20: Yeah,
6: the question is why? Why do you have to hear this again for this to get through your thick skull?
20: Because you're still promoting sanctuary cities. You still believe that an illegal immigrant criminal's freedom is more important than the safety and security of American citizens. That's it.
6: If you didn't change after the first time,
20: right?
6: If you didn't change from learning from the first cases, you're not going to change. Thank you for making our point and demonstrating clearly who you and your party are.
20: Right.
6: You care nothing about American citizens. You look only to protect the criminal element of illegal aliens in this country. And you're doing it over and over again. And you're basically yawning in the face of a grieving mother. Wow.
20: You don't need to. You're bothering me. You're bothering me.
6: Why do we have to be here again?
20: Right.
6: This is a waste of time.
20: This isn't an important issue. American citizens dying at the hands of illegal immigrant criminals. This is no big deal. You know, let's move on to something else. My God.
6: Wow.
20: What cold, uncaring, blankety blank, the blanks.
6: Grotesque is what it is.
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20: And I'm Gary McNamara, along with Eric Harley. 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So what do you think about this shirt here? See, I'm trying to find the right shirt to wear to New York on the airplane on Friday when I go to see Dad for a couple of days.
6: I think you should get a red T-shirt that says, Make America Great Again.
20: No, that's too, I want to be a little, well, this may not be subtle, this shirt.
6: Yeah, that one's not subtle.
20: Ron said, that's your best shirt so far. And I went, this is actually a little bit.

0: And then he had to demonstrate. He goes, no, it's not a shotgun. Look, it's a cannon. I thought, well, then what did they say? But it's a mini cannon that he's going to take out to another property. Now, he lives in the city, but he has another property where it's legal to fire it. It's a small cannon.
1: Did the police arrest him, or did they say that your Second Amendment right does cover mini cannons?
0: Oh, no, they were actually very intrigued by it.
1: Okay.
0: Yeah. You know, and he said to his neighbor, you know, sorry, I didn't mean to scare you. You know, it's just a cannon. Brian Regan, I walked on the moon. Do you have any cannonball wound ointment? Goes back to a bit that he did. It's genius. You just got to watch the whole thing. But no, that's, you know, that's his American right to own a small cannon. I didn't ask for the measurement, but it's a small cannon. So in our next reunion, our next get together, we're supposed to fire it off. We've done everything from potato guns, flamethrowers. My gosh. A ton of Tannerite. Not exactly a ton, not 2,000 pounds, but we did take a tree down with some Tannerite. And cool things you can do in Texas. Shoot explosives. Now we're old, so we do it from a distance, but we actually brought a whole tree down one time.
1: You know, it was interesting looking at Jason Riley in the Wall Street Journal. A divided country celebrates its anniversary again.
0: Yeah.
1: America's mood wasn't much happier at the bicentennial or the 1876 centennial, for that matter.
0: Oh.
1: In his book Centennial, historian Fergus Bordowich writes that America's 100th birthday coincided with a time of industrial turbulence. Think about it at that time. You're talking about 1873. You're talking about as the Industrial Revolution is kicking in. And you know, we're starting that transition from farming to industrial. That was a massive movement. In fact,
0: that was about the time that Samuel Burke Burnett, who was my third cousin, was starting the Four Sixes Ranch. I mean, it was there was so much going on, but there was a ranching booming and industrial revolution that was happening. And what? I don't know. Quarter of a century later, next thing you know, we've got cars.
1: Yeah.
0: You know, the first
1: planes,
0: cars.
1: Planes
0: not long after that.
1: It's like in his book Centennial, the historian writes that America's 100th birthday coincided with the time of industrial turbulence, political anxiety, rapid change. The panic of 1873 had sparked the worst depression in U.S. history to that date.
0: Wow.
1: And 3 years later, the nation had yet to recover. Ulysses S. Grant was serving his second term as president, and his administration was hobbled by corruption scandals. Grant advocated black civil rights, but political support for Reconstruction was waning due to economic uncertainty and political resistance in the South. Americans were still struggling with different questions that would shape the nation's life and politics for generations to come. So there you go.
0: Yeah.
1: That was the centennial.
0: Yeah. So crazy.
1: Yep.
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6: From ABC News, I'm Brian Clark. Tall ships in New York City's East River, just one of many celebrations of America's 250th anniversary on this Independence Day, drawing all sorts of onlookers.
7: It's America's independence, and I love it. And I want to participate, be a part of it. I'm an American citizen, and I enjoy the country. I love America.
6: But the weather an issue at Washington, D.C.'s Great American State Fair, where Michelle Plummer had traveled from Schenectady, New York.
8: We were right at the gate when they stopped letting people in. So, but that, we were like, oh, we'll go a little later, we'll avoid some of the heat. And they were starting to make the people come out, and they just said people were getting sick and passing out.
6: The fair is going to open 2 hours later today because of the heat, weather in other parts of the country. Deadly severe storms in Wisconsin blamed for causing a boat to capsize on Geneva Lake. And Undersheriff Tom Hosner said
9: 7 people were rescued from the water. Unfortunately, there was 3 fatalities of people who were not able to be rescued.
6: Across the country, there are over 780,000 power outages. President Trump traveled to South Dakota for a speech at Mount Rushmore after the White House suggested his face become the 5th president to be carved into the rock.
10: We come to this beautiful mountain, and it is beautiful, to express our gratitude to those who made it possible, starting with the 4 men most responsible for reaching this milestone more than any others.
6: He also attacked his political opponents, labeling some as communists. Taylor Swift and Travis Kelce got married at Madison Square Garden in New York City. Tight security outside of the arena kept fans out, but Swift's devoted fans still found a way close to the area.
11: I'm a huge Swiftie. Just drove 12 hours from Indianapolis, Indiana to be here.
12: We needed something with all the craziness in the world. We needed a great love story.
13: Here's the official forecast. Heat advisory in effect through tonight. Otherwise, sunshine for our Independence Day. A high of 96, heat index making it feel like 104. Tonight, mostly clear, scattered showers and 75. Tomorrow, a chance of afternoon showers and thunderstorms by midday with a high of 95. Partly cloudy heading into Sunday night, the low down to 74. Monday, sunny early, late afternoon showers and 93. I'm Craig Allen on WGOW.
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0: Now, it's Red Eye Radio. Gary McNamara and Eric Harley talk about everything from politics to social issues and news of the day. Whether you're up late or you're just starting your day, welcome to the show. From the Relief Factor Studios, this is Red Eye Radio.
18: All across America, we are Red Eye Radio. He is Eric Harley, and I'm Gary McNamara. Welcome and good morning. Thanks so much for being here this morning.
19: Hi.
18: All right. Here we go. Ugh. You know, there was so much discussion in the minutiae of what every judge wrote in the birthright citizenship debate that was going on.
19: Right.
18: But to me, it was real simple. I still haven't. This is months and months and months ago
19: that you had Randy Barnett, who is basically a historian, faculty director of the Georgetown Center for the Constitution, and co-author of The Original Meaning of the 14th Amendment, Its Letter and Its Spirit.
20: Yeah.
19: And in all of the mind-frying minutiae, reading of the minutiae of the different opinions on it, nobody has been able to defeat this opinion. Once I saw this a ways back, I said, all right, what can beat this? Mm. And this is when you look at the drafters of the 14th Amendment. Okay.
20: All right.
19: You know, what were they looking at? And he wrote about this months ago in an op-ed piece. Senator Lyman Trumbull, who managed the citizenship clause in the upper chamber, explained that subject to the jurisdiction meant not owing allegiance to anybody else, whether a Indian tribe or a foreign power. In fact, the drafters of the 14th Amendment, and this comes down to, you know, this is the legal argument I cannot, that nobody that made the decision that the 14th Amendment protected birthright citizenship across the board.
20: Right.
19: This is the one argument that I have not seen defeated by anyone. We had talked about yesterday on one of the decisions where I think it was the Wall Street Journal said, Roberts just skipped by that. It's like the argument that would have been slam dunk. We're not even going to address that. We're just going to pretend that doesn't exist. And we just said that shows a weakness, because if I'm a Supreme Court justice, I hit every single argument, every single one. I don't sit there and say, all right, I'm going to take 8 out of the 10 points that they made and ignore 2 of them as if they don't exist.
20: Right.
19: When anybody who pays any attention can look at it and go, well, that's because you'll lose that argument legally. It said Senator Trumbull, who managed the citizenship clause in the upper chamber, explained that subject to jurisdiction meant not owing allegiance to anyone else, whether to a tribe, that's a Native American tribe, or a foreign power. Representative John Bingham, the moving force behind the 14th Amendment, used the same framework, referring after ratification to persons born in the United States and not owing allegiance to any foreign power. These statements and others demonstrate how leading Republicans explain the concept the text was meant to capture: birth plus full political membership. When you look at it, it's the Native American part of it that said Native Americans who were here before the members of the colonies were here, they were here, but didn't matter that they were here. They were exempt because if they were in a tribe and had loyalty to the tribe, they did not have loyalty to the United States. And when you look at, number one, illegal immigration wasn't even an issue back then, as we know, that wasn't even an issue that came up. But it's not really about that. It's about loyalty. It's about the fact that if you become a citizen from a foreign country of the United States, you have to take an oath. It's an absolute. We need to know where your loyalty is. Yeah. So for the Supreme Court to say that doesn't matter, we're clearly adding the Native American part of it, made it clear, doesn't matter whether you're here, it's where your allegiance is. I don't know of a legal argument that beats that part of the 14th Amendment.
20: No. And I don't know. And Roberts' decision just skimmed right over that. Yeah. What did he call it? Revisionist? Are you kidding me?
19: It's not revisionist. It's a fact.
20: It's very clear, in my opinion.
19: When the 14th Amendment came out, if you were part of Native American tribe, it's in there.
20: Yes.
19: I mean, it's not like it doesn't exist. It's not revisionist history if it's in the 14th Amendment.
20: Right.
19: And so, they, as he wrote here, he said, everyone agrees that it excludes at least three classes of people: children of diplomats, soldiers from an invading army, and American Indians maintaining tribal relations. In each of these categories, the status of the child depended on the status of the parent.
20: Yes.
19: The constitutional debate is about the original concept embodied in the text that explains these exclusions and whether that concept embraces or excludes children born on United States soil to parents who are unlawfully or temporarily in the United States. The court has never squarely addressed this question. This was written before,
20: right?
19: The decision the other day, and the one Supreme Court decision on the Chinese couple that were here,
20: Wong Kim Ark,
19: right?
20: Yeah.
19: You can look at that and say, if the Supreme Court was going to make a decision based on precedent, it might be if you are legally in the United States,
20: legally and or permanently domiciled,
19: right,
20: here.
19: Right, legally,
20: yes,
19: and permanently domiciled, as they were. Nobody's, yes, debates,
20: right,
19: that.
20: Right.
19: Then, according to the precedent,
20: yeah.
19: This isn't talking about whether I think it's a good idea or not. This is a strictly legal thing because I think it's a terrible idea,
20: mm-hmm,
19: to have a birthright citizenship.
20: Mm-hmm.
19: I'm talking about the legal stuff. If you look at it, the Supreme Court, the only correct decision that they could have made using past precedent would be if you are legally in here long term.
20: Right.
19: And I sort of agree with you. They didn't want to rock the boat.
20: This is something that we've seen, I think, in recent years, over the nearly 21 years that you and I have been doing this show together, is that the Supreme Court, and Roberts, I think, is, you know, as Chief Justice, but quite often it's Roberts in his opinion writings. You can go back and look. They're afraid of the fallout. What would happen if we made this decision? But that's not your job. The fallout isn't the issue. The impact isn't the issue. It's whether or not this is constitutional, whether or not that in this case, birthright citizenship, and should be abolished, because the 14th Amendment made it clear. And for him to say revisionist, I said to myself, well, that's really rich, because I remember the decision on the Affordable Care Act where you said, well, they wrote penalty, but they meant tax. If they meant tax, they should have used the word,
19: right,
20: tax,
19: right,
20: and they're on different words. They're on different pages in the dictionary, those two words, for a reason, and they can write it that way. And see, that was the problem. And I think it's been the problem for a number of years in modern years with the Supreme Court. They're afraid of the undoing, the fallout of the undoing.
19: And that's not their job.
20: That is not their job.
19: You know, but as I've said, you can only say revisionist. Can you explain why it's revisionist?
20: Exactly.
19: Because when you look at it, what would be the reason? Children of diplomats, you can understand that.
20: Exactly.
19: Soldiers of an invading army, you can understand that.
20: Right.
19: Well, American Indians that are based here,
20: right,
19: and showing loyalty to their tribe that they've always had.
20: Right.
19: Well, why can't they have dual citizenship?
20: Right.
19: Why can't they? Because what is the other reason besides
20: loyalty?
19: They haven't pledged loyalty to the United States?
20: Loyalty.
19: And then when you look at what our legal immigration system is, when you come in and you are not from this country and you want citizenship, you have to pledge allegiance to the United States.
20: And the diplomatic example to me is if you want to look at that, I think the Native American example exemption is it lines it out perfectly. Both of those. Because you ask yourself,
19: right,
20: and that was my question. So why do we have those exemptions?
19: Right.
20: Go back to the very beginning and the idea behind those exemptions.
19: Well, even all, you can make the case all three, soldiers from an invading,
20: well, yes,
19: army.
20: Yes, yes.
19: None of them,
20: right,
19: have, none of them, you don't know.
20: No, actually,
19: whether
20: that would be the
19: right.
20: If you want to take one out of the three, talk,
19: right,
20: about soldiers from an invading army.
19: Right.
20: All of a sudden they're having children here that are citizens, and they're the enemy. But the parents are the enemy.
19: But it's all based on the concept, do you have loyalty to this country?
20: That's
19: all
20: it.
19: Three of those
20: right.
19: are based on that.
20: Well, and then Alito to ignore made the that example, you know, because of the, I probably based on that that exemption, you know, of an invading army. But an invading army could mean a number of things these days. Would say invading enemy comes here, gets here, and then has a child or two. And then that child grows up in a society, not here, but is an American citizen for life, but grows up in a country where they're screaming nonstop, death to America.
19: Yeah. Well,
20: there's a reason for those exemptions, and tell me how that doesn't apply. It apply. You know, you created the exemptions, but the reason behind the exemptions should make everything clear.
19: Well, I think about it we can use Iran, the two people, the young woman I knew, and then the older man that I knew,
20: yes,
19: both from Iran,
20: right?
19: Both left,
20: right?
19: Iran has been, since they both left, has been in that time of the last 47 years when Iran has been an official enemy of the United States.
20: Mm-hmm.
19: How, you know, now he came in because. His businesses and ties to the Shah.
20: Yes.
19: When he came here, all he did was be involved in charities mm-hmm. here in the Texas area. That's all he did. That's how I met him.
20: Yeah.
19: Just all he did was charitable work. Loved being in the United States.
20: Right.
19: But again, he had to, and the young woman had to do what? What did they have to do?
20: They had to demonstrate their allegiance.
19: They had to demonstrate their allegiance and pledge allegiance to the United States.
20: You know, in doing that, it's a process for a reason,
19: right?
20: So you can demonstrate that behavior when you get to the point of that pledge. You've fully demonstrated that behavior, that your allegiance is to this country.
19: And remember, the original reason the 14th Amendment took place was to back up the Civil Rights Amendment, which was to say that blacks mm-hmm. were taken as slaves into the United States.
20: Right.
19: Their children could become citizens. Right. That's what kickstarted that.
20: Right.
19: It wasn't they just said at that particular time, well, let's just have anybody who comes in the United States become a citizen.
20: Right.
19: That was not the original intent of doing it. And it really is, it's amazing because when doing our research and studying on this, when I first saw that, and I just said, you can't argue the Native American argument, but then you can expand it to the other two, the diplomats and soldiers of invading army. But specifically, they wanted to make sure and added the American Indians.
20: Right. Right.
19: They had, you know, they said, we need to add that. And what's that based on? Who you have loyalty to.
20: Yes.
19: I've racked my brain because when I do these things, I don't want to get burned legally.
20: Mm-hmm.
19: You know, I don't want to get burned and say, you know, Gary, you forgot this. I have racked my brain over the argument that defeats that. And I don't know what argument defeats that.
20: There's no way to defeat it. Yeah. You look at the basis, the spirit of those three exemptions. And there is no way to not extrapolate that out. It's based on allegiance. It's based on the allegiance of the parents. And if you're here illegally, there is no allegiance at all. In fact, you violated the law to get here. And then beyond that, there is no, you know, it's funny because I was telling you when President Trump posted on Truth Social, congratulations to President Xi of China. For his victory in the Supreme Court on birthright citizenship, and I thought of Bruce Lee. Bruce Lee's parents, his father was an opera singer and went on tour, and so for that last tour, as his mother was expected to give birth, he brought her along, and Bruce was born in San Francisco. Now, for them, from their position, they wanted Bruce to have a life that they believed he would not be able to have in China as a U.S. citizen. And that would mean great opportunity. They actually saved money, hid money, and gave it to him when he turned old enough to leave. And, you know, it's an interesting story. But where do the where does the allegiance of the of his parents or any parents like that lie? They were only here because the father was an entertainer and he was touring, but his allegiance is still to China.
18: Mm-hmm.
20: And you can't change that. And once again, Justice Roberts backing away, or he just actually just doesn't see it. But it reeks of the court looking at things going, oh, we couldn't stand this kind of fallout. We're not going to go this way. Because they've been doing that on too many decisions that would have, they would have massive impacts. But their job isn't to mitigate or prevent the impact and then make a decision based on that impact. It is not.
18: We are Red Eye Radio.
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18: We are Red Eye Radio. He's Eric Carly, and I'm Gary McNamara. And I know one of the arguments is, well, I mean, we've had this policy for 140 years. Well, it was wrong, and it wasn't based. We get a policy that has
20: that's something that is wrong. Roberts wrote, yeah, right.
18: And that's why I look at this and say, what's the argument against what we already know,
20: right?
18: that the 14th Amendment, when you look at the exemptions, were based on whether you have loyalty to the United States. And we know in our immigration system, if you come from a foreign country and wish to become a citizen, you have to pledge allegiance to the United States. And it was clear in the 14th Amendment, by adding American Indians as an exemption, who are already here.
20: Right.
18: They were here before the people that were making the 14th Amendment.
20: Right.
18: That it was based on not whether you were here. And cooperative legally here and cooperative and, you know, whatever. It's, did you belong to a tribe and do you have loyalty to the tribe and not to the United States of America?
20: Right.
18: I don't know of a political argument that defeats that. And I've been looking for a couple of years for that one. Mm-hmm. For anybody, what's the argument against that?
20: Right.
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18: And we are Red Eye Radio. I'm Gary McNamara along with Eric Harley. The domicile argument. I thought we were done, and then you and I got into the discussion about the whole domicile argument that they were debating at the Supreme Court with
20: right.
18: Birthright citizenship. We'll get to that in just 1 minute.
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1: ...of domicile. Because when we talk about illegal aliens coming here from another country, my definition is what I just read. And that is they're permanent residents of that country. Now, if they come here, because, you know, this is one thing that Gorsuch wrote, it was actually a dissenting opinion, but it seemed to counter the president's argument on illegal immigrants coming here. And he said, well, if they're, you know, if their domicile isn't here, then where is it? It's their country of origin. That's their domicile. That's their permanent home until they go through the process, Justice Gorsuch, of becoming a permanent citizen here. And there's a process for a reason. Otherwise, why do we have that process? Whether it's to become a citizen or live here, become a resident, a legal resident, long-term, if you've gone through that process, and there's a reason that it takes that going through that process in order to achieve that. And so if we don't have that in place, if they're here because they crossed the border illegally, and now you can just claim this is your domicile as the parents that are about to give birth, I'm sorry, the gestating parent is about to give birth, the non-gestating parent is not. And then they claim, well, this is our domicile. Doesn't fit my definition.
2: Yeah, and so it comes down to what the definition of domicile is. But then we took it a step further by looking at it and saying, because I'll tell you, every time I was reading something yesterday and saw the domicile argument, like I have every time I've seen it, I get irritated. And I get irritated because it's not the argument.
1: Right.
2: The argument is not whatever, how you define domicile. Well, I define, legally, I define domicile as this, or I define it as this, or this, whatever it is. Because I thought the same thing when I read that, when he was using the domicile argument against Trump, basically saying, well, they're here, therefore they're citizens. The whole point is the exemptions in the 14th Amendment make any domicile argument moot. It doesn't matter. Because each and every one of those exemptions, you're here. If your domicile, if their definition of domicile is where you are presently at, well, they have exemptions to it. Domicile, you know, for America, the American Indian was domiciled here before any of the people from the colonies.
1: They're more permanent than any of us.
2: Right. They're exactly. I mean, they were definitely domiciled. Didn't make a difference. It's where their loyalty is. Ambassadors, doesn't matter that they're domiciled
1: on that
2: here.
1: Front, yes. On the illegal alien front, it's, you know, it's a different, for me, it's a different argument because of what Gorsuch asked in his dissenting, which again seemed to be countering what the president's
2: right, but
1: on illegal immigrants.
2: I believe domicile isn't even part, shouldn't even be part of the legal argument. They just threw it in there because when you look at the text of the 14th Amendment and what the exemptions are, none of it is based on domicile.
1: Mm-hmm. Right.
2: So domicile is the point is moot because what are they looking for in all the three exemptions? Your loyalty to the United States of America. That's what it is. How do
1: Well, and that would be my point on anybody coming here illegally. If you've come here illegally until you go through the legal process of claiming that your allegiance is here,
2: right,
1: that you want your life to be here, then your allegiance belongs to your country of origin.
2: Yes.
1: There's no way around it.
2: None. Zero. And the three examples is what kills the argument.
1: Yes.
2: Robert's argument completely.
1: Yeah.
2: And it's just like, what are they looking at? It doesn't make, you know, and I saw Jonathan Turley say, there's good faith arguments on both sides. I may disagree on that one.
1: I don't think there are.
2: Because to me, it's a very simple case. You have to look at the exemptions. And so when you sit there and you say, well, we're exempting these people, they're

0: children can't become citizens. Why? Well, domiciled, well, no, the American Indian was domiciled here before any American citizen was. Mm-hmm. They are, as you said,
1: they're more permanent than anybody.
0: They're not transitory.
1: They're not.
0: It's permatory.
1: Yeah.
0: Everything relates back to inflation, doesn't it? Mm-hmm. And so that argument doesn't mean anything. It's simply, who are you loyal to? Invading armies. You can't be a citizen, or your kids can't be a citizen. Why? Loyalty to the United States.
1: I think that's
0: and
1: the one that
0: loyalty to the United States.
1: I think that's the one that with the invading army in today's world, it would be invading enemy. I would just apply it to invading enemy. They don't have to be the our enemy if they were to invade. It doesn't have to be belong to the military of any sovereign nation. We all know that. But any invading enemy that comes here, you know, which is what Alito really wrote about. Alito was saying, okay, imagine someone comes here and they hate this country. They have a child they know is going to be a citizen. That's going to give that child access. They're going to take that child to a society. I'm paraphrasing completely with Alito's point here, but they go back and then they're raised in a society that hates America, but they're a citizen. Now, we know we have plenty of American citizens that hate America right now, but this is about citizenship. Those people on the left just happen to also be citizens. In this entire equation, I think the invading army one is probably the most dramatic that anybody could understand. When you talk about diplomats and everything else, I think when you talk about Native Americans, that's easy to understand as well. But if you think about, like, what could happen, like, today, where an invading army mm-hmm. comes in, you know, we'll say Russia decides to invade the U.S.
0: Red Dawn.
1: Yeah. And instead of parachuting the male members, the gestating members of their forces would be parachuting in. Is she wearing a fanny pack? I don't think so. And then they're giving birth to citizens. Right? I mean, those examples would be exactly it. Because then you have to, because Alito, I think, made the point. You don't know why they're here. We can only go through what they've demonstrated to get here, right? So if they're here illegally, we don't know if they're here long-term to do us harm or not. We have no idea. But if you've gone through the legal process, you've at least been vetted, and they've been given a chance to demonstrate that they have an intent to be here long-term and make this their domicile. That's the whole idea,
0: right?
1: And that their allegiance belongs here.
0: I'm just amazed how, because like I said, I get irritated every time I see the domicile argument, because it's the point's moot. It doesn't matter
1: right.
0: based on the 14th Amendment.
1: Right.
0: It's why did you have exemptions?
1: Mm-hmm.
0: What were the exemptions?
1: What's the source of the exemptions? Yeah, what's the thought behind that?
0: Right.
1: Why would you carve those out and say that it does not apply there?
0: Right. Loyalty to the United States.
1: Yes.
0: And then when you see the immigration process of naturalized citizens, it is pledging allegiance to the United States of
1: yes.
0: America.
1: And coming here, and whether it starts with coming here on work visas, and then, you know, then you start applying and you tell them, you know, I intend to try and make permanent residence here. You're going through that legal process.
0: Right.
1: And then at some point, I welcome those. Billy Idol became an American citizen. Right on. That's great. I welcome everybody who wants to go through the process legally to become an American citizen to do so legally. Because where it does apply for Gorsuch is you don't know what their intent is. How do you know?
0: You don't.
1: You can't possibly. They haven't demonstrated at all to you. It doesn't matter what they say. Oh, no, I plan to live here long term. You can't just believe that. There's a reason that we have a legal process that takes time to demonstrate that your allegiance is to the U.S. even if you're marrying someone, if you're a foreign citizen and you come here and you're going to marry an American citizen, it doesn't just happen right away. They're going to scrutinize and go, well, wait a minute. Is this a marriage of convenience to get citizenship?
0: Mm-hmm.
1: They're going to go through that. They're going to go through that process for a reason.
0: They want to know the they want to know
1: exactly
0: the intent. In fact, they want to know what was the movie with Sandra Bullock and what's his name? Remember, she was a Canadian citizen, and then they
1: Ryan Reynolds.
0: Ryan Reynolds.
1: Yeah, that was a great movie.
0: And then they remember they had to go through.
1: She was the boss, and
0: but they had to go through it with immigration.
1: Right.
0: You know, they questioned them whether they really were in a relationship or not, and it was supposed to be a relationship of convenience.
1: Right.
0: But of course, Ryan Reynolds just had to fall in love with.
1: Right. Of course. You
0: know, Sandra Bullock at that
1: time. Right. And vice versa.
0: The mean, overpowering boss.
1: The proposal.
0: The proposal.
1: Ron
0: that
1: tells
0: was it.
1: Us.
0: Yeah,
1: thank
0: Betty
1: you.
0: Betty
1: thank
0: White
1: you,
0: was in that, right?
1: Yeah.
0: She was in that too as
1: the grandma. Oh,
0: the
1: yeah.
0: Grandma.
1: It was great, a great scenery that where his family lived.
0: Oh, yeah. With that scenery. Yeah, exactly.
1: That was great.
0: It's like, I want to stay in that house, and I want to go in that town
1: for a day or two.
0: But the point is, that's the reality of if you wish to become an American citizen.
1: Well, I talked about my friend who from Germany came over here, and she met someone. She fell in love. He was a citizen. He died unexpectedly. But before she could obtain citizenship, he died before she could obtain citizenship because it takes a while. And she had to go back home to Germany. And that applies for a reason. You know, she was domiciled here. What if she had a baby here?
0: We are Red Eye Radio.
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8: From ABC News, I'm Brian Clark. Independence Day celebrations getting underway this morning on New York's Hudson River with a parade of tall ships. And ABC's Rachel Scott's there.
9: New York's Hudson River has always been this through line through American history. George Washington once called it the key to America. He believed whoever controlled this river behind me ultimately controlled the fate of the war. And of course, it's through this river that immigrants came by way of Ellis Island, where I'm standing right now in chase and in search of the American dream.
8: A full range of events planned from coast to coast. In Washington, D.C., the National Great American State Fair taking place on the National Mall. John Kikana attended from Virginia.
10: I'm excited to see and participate in our country's 250th. It's a once-in-a-lifetime opportunity. I won't be here for the 300th.
8: But the heat may be thwarting some plans. It forced the fair to close for a period on Friday, but President Trump's speech on the National Mall tonight will go forward. He traveled to South Dakota last night and at Mount Rushmore warned about communism as a threat to the nation.
11: Communism is the enemy of free people everywhere, everywhere in the world. Never works.
8: Another major event last night, a star-studded celebrity wedding. Taylor Swift and Travis Kelce tying the knot at Madison Square Garden in New York City.
11: For the big day, the bride and groom wore custom couture Christian Dior, including a gown by the fashion house's creative director, Jonathan Anderson. This is his first for a celebrity wedding of this scale. Both stepped out in Louboutins while Swift completed the look bejeweled in Cartier. Instead of a traditional wedding party, siblings turned best men, Jason Kelce and Austin Swift, stood by their side.
8: That's ABC's Rihanna and Ali. Adam Sandler officiated in Iran. The official funeral underway for Iran's supreme leader who was killed on the first day of the U.S. war. 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
12: Here's the official forecast. Heat advisory in effect through tonight. Otherwise, sunshine for our Independence Day. A high of 96, heat index making it feel like 104. Tonight, mostly clear, scattered showers and 75. Tomorrow, a chance of afternoon showers and thunderstorms by midday with a high of 95. Partly cloudy heading into Sunday night, the low down to 74. Monday, sunny early, late afternoon showers and 93. I'm Craig Allen on WGOW.
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0: You know, one of the things I love about this time of year, the 4th of July, Independence Day, is the moment that we can step back and just think about and reflect on how all of this happened. And when you do that, when you step back and realize that it was really just a bunch of farmers and townsfolks and a lot of young people who created this country and put it all on the line for this country, you realize, and you have to see, I think, God's hand in the creation of the United States of America. Hello, everybody. Welcome to the Todd Stearns radio program. What an honor to have you with us as we celebrate and we reflect on the greatness of America and what made this nation the most exceptional nation on the planet. And I know there's a lot of polling data out there, and we're going to get to some of that today, where record numbers of Democrats hate our country, and they hate our way of life. They hate freedom. They hate capitalism. And I'm going to explain why that is, because there is a reason why so many people in our country hate who we are. And some of you may have some thoughts on that as well, and we'll certainly take your calls on that. 901-260-5926. That's 901-260-5926. And I say all that because I see what's happening in so many other countries around the world. America is special. America is unique. Even I know a lot of folks love Europe and they love to go on the vacations to England and France and Belgium and Germany. I get that. And I don't want to take anything away from those countries except they suck. Compared to the United States. But no, in all seriousness, so I don't want to take anything away from them. But they're not us. They don't enjoy the same freedom that we enjoy. And we have something that is truly unique. You know, we were talking over the past couple of weeks about about 1.2 million visitors from other countries crisscrossing America. And they were not going to the big cities. They were going to places like Mobile, Alabama, or New Orleans, or Houston, or Oklahoma City. And they were literally getting off the interstates, and they were driving the back roads of America. And person after person after person was just so stunned at how beautiful our country is. And how beautiful her people are. And how amazing the food is. And the fact that we've got big gas stations with giant beavers in them, and we sell something called beaver nuggets, and we have fried chicken, and even in Memphis, Tennessee, you know, they were talking about how, you know, great the barbecue was, and we have Graceland. We have everything you could imagine in the United States of America. And person after person would post a video on TikTok or X, and they would talk about how different America turned out to be because they thought that they were coming to a dystopian world. They thought they were coming to a place where people were living in constant fear and that there was hate everywhere. And that's not the America they discovered, because they discovered the real America, the true America, the America that is the reality of us, as opposed to what, you know, is manufactured on cable television and out of Hollywood. And for me, it's really been a beautiful thing to see. And you can't help but smile and feel good because you're like, you know what? Uncle Lou's in Memphis, yeah, sure, they're in the ghetto, but they got great fried chicken. Or if you're in Texas, you know, you're going down and you're having brisket in the hill country. Those are quintessential American things. And our entire way of life is under attack. It's under attack because the enemy is inside the gates. And again, we'll get to that in just a little while. But I keep going back to the idea that our nation, our great nation, was birthed in pubs and church houses. Isn't that the craziest thing? Isn't that truly a uniquely American thing? where men and women would sit around and they would drink their beer out of giant mugs in the pub houses across the colonies, and they would talk about freedom and liberty, and they conspired and they plotted together. And in the church houses where you had ministers of the gospel, and they understood that they had a role in the planning and the execution of the plans that would lead to the birth of America. It was a very different time in this land back in the 1700s. The churches were on fire. The churches were a part of the community. They did not stand off. They were engrossed in all of the affairs, all of the things that were happening. It's truly a beautiful moment. Truly a beautiful time to be a patriot. Can you imagine pastor patriots who were, and without them, we would not have had our country. There is a story in my new book called The Golden Age, How Trump Saved America. And I take people back to those days. And in South Carolina, pardon me, in South Carolina especially, you had farmers that were just not willing to leave their crops and to leave their farms and go and fight the British. They just did not have that desire. They would rather have taken care of their land. Sure, they wanted freedom, but they weren't willing to really pay the price. There was a pastor by the name of Oliver Hart, and he was a minister at the First Baptist Church in Charleston, South Carolina. And he was preaching from his pulpit about freedom and liberty, and he was condemning the British occupation of America from the pulpit of the First Baptist Church in Charleston, South Carolina. The British hated this man because he was so powerful. He was such a powerful orator that the Continental Congress sent a delegation down, and they said, would you take that message out into the countryside? And so Pastor Oliver Hart, the Baptist, he gathered up several of his other Baptist friends, and off they went on horseback into the upstate of South Carolina, encouraging people to put down their shovels and their hoes and their rakes and pick up a musket and fight for freedom. Had it not been for the pastors in South Carolina, we may be having tea and crumpets in a couple of hours from now. That's the story of America. The fact is that most of our founding fathers were all under the age of 40. I know we see the images of them wearing the white powdered wigs, but they were all very, very young people. As a matter of fact, it was Andrew Jackson, just 13 years old, when he was captured and tortured by the British. But he was a patriot, and Andrew Jackson refused to give up any secrets. Andrew Jackson kept his mouth shut and, of course, went on to become one of our great presidents. There's a young man by the name of Richard Furman, a teenage boy, Richard Furman. And he was a teenage evangelist, I think 15, 16 years old. And the British generals once said that they feared the prayers of that teenage boy more than they feared the armies of George Washington. That tells you, ladies and gentlemen, that tells you about the character and the demeanor and the heart of some of these young American patriots. There were 56 signers of the Declaration of Independence. And the one line that gets me is at the very end, where these men, they crafted this document, and it was probably one of the most ingenious documents written of all time. I want to say, and I don't want to be, No, it's not heresy. I don't want to say it was inspired by God, but I believe that document, that our Declaration of Independence, I believe it to be inspired by God. I truly do. And I believe that those men, and they may not have even been aware of the power of the Holy Ghost or the Holy Spirit in the writing of that document. But I believe that, God was involved in the affairs of men that day. 56 signers, the last line, where they pledged their lives and their fortunes and their sacred honor. They put it all on the line. Those men had no idea how things were going to work out. They had no idea. This was not some sort of a just, you know, have an inspirational church message, and at the altar call you go down and you just, you know, you make a covenant and you pledge. No, that's not what this, that's not what this is. That's not what that was. This was the great unknown. This was literally stepping out in faith. That's what these 56 men did when they put their names to the Declaration of Independence. About 17 of those men lost everything they had, every single thing. The British came in, they raided their homes and their farms. Five of them lost their entire fortunes. Many of them had sons and daughters and wives who were taken prisoner by the British. Some of them were even tortured. Many of them died penniless. They lost everything. But they considered the cost, and they determined in their hearts that this was a country worth fighting for. This was a country worth giving everything for. And again, when you look at how it all happened, when you look at the ages of some of these individuals, Betsy Ross, for example, you think that she was in her 40s or 50s. Betsy Ross was 23 years old when the Revolutionary War started. She was a young working woman. She upholstered furniture. She was a seamstress. And they asked her to come up with that beautiful flag that we fly today. You think about people like Sybil Ludington. We all know about Paul Revere and the Midnight Riders, and Sybil Ludington was just 16 years old. Word came down that the British were marching on Danbury, Connecticut. And Sybil Ludington rode through the night on April 26, 1777, a 16-year-old girl in the midst of a driving rainstorm. A driving storm. She rode the 40 miles to alert the Patriots that the British were attacking. Those are the kinds of people that fought for America. It was really a motley crew. James Monroe, our great president, 18 years old when he crossed the Delaware with George Washington. He fought at Trenton in New Jersey, was badly wounded. Many of you have been to Washington, D.C., and across from the White House is that beautiful park. Many of you have seen that park, and it's been restored by President Trump. Lafayette Park is what they call it, Lafayette Square, named after the Marquis de Lafayette. 19 years old, he crossed the ocean as a nobleman, and he fought for America. He became one of our nation's most trusted allies. A 19-year-old young man from another country. But he saw what was happening. People fighting for liberty. And he said, you know what? That is a cause that is worth risking my life for. And these are the stories that we celebrate, ladies and gentlemen. On the 4th of July, we're going to have a grand celebration. We're going to be celebrating 250 years. But we also have to celebrate these young people that stood up and considered the cost. Not just Washington and Adams and Jefferson and Franklin, but the young people of the colonies who put it all on the line. Those men who signed that document that came to be known as our Declaration of Independence. They risked everything. And, you know, you ask yourself, what are we willing to risk? When you look at where we are in the country right now our very way of life is under threat. There is a socialist insurgency happening right now across our nation. Freedom and liberty are under attack. What are we going to do? Will we have the courage of the founding fathers, those brave men, those farmers who were willing to put it all on the line? They risked everything for America. They risked it all. 901-260-5926. This is what we celebrate on July 4th, ladies and gentlemen. And what a great celebration that's going to be. 901-260-5926. This is the Todd Stern Show.
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0: To sign the Declaration of Independence, Edward Rutledge, just 26 years old. Thomas Lynch Jr., only a few months older than him. And then when you get around to the signing of the Constitution, Jonathan Dayton was 26 years old. So just another reminder that we all had a lot of skin in the game. And I truly believe we talk about God blessing America. Yeah, I think that God had a great role in what transpired, all of the events that transpired to create the United States of America. And I just think that's a wonderful, wonderful story, and one that we need to be sharing with our young people especially. By the way, you know that beautiful monument, the Washington Monument on the Mall? It was actually designed by a man named Robert Mills, who's a Presbyterian architect, and he was a devout man of faith. And the design he had, Mr. Mills, the design he had, there are capstones on all four corners at the pinnacle of the obelisk. And the one that faces due east is the tallest. And again, the rule in Washington, D.C., you're not allowed to build any buildings higher than the Washington Monument. That is the highest point in Washington, D.C. And the reason why is that Mr. Mills, when he designed the monument and the capstone, he wanted the first rays of morning light to illuminate the capstone facing due east. And on that capstone in Latin are written the words, "Praise be to God." So you're telling me that our nation was not meant to be a Christian nation? I sincerely disagree with that, ladies and gentlemen. Got to take a break. We'll be right back.

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10: And it turns out Democrats hate America even more than they did a couple of weeks ago. Here is the CNN report. Cut 13, please.
11: You know, among Republicans, 93% are extremely or very proud. Just one, a single one, say they have little to no pride in being an American. But look over at the Democratic side. This is where we've seen this extremely or very number. It's been taking a tumble at 27%, which is way different than the 93. You do the quick math with me here. What is that? That's a 66-point difference here in terms of extremely or very. But look at this. The little or no proud to be an American actually among Democrats eclipses is greater than the extremely or very proud number. So we are just living in such a different universe if you're a Republican versus a Democrat on the basic fundamental question of being proud to be an American.
10: Well, there you go. Ladies and gentlemen, I'm just curious. Why do you think it is that Democrats hate America? Give us a call, 901-260-5926. That's 901-260-5926. All right. I've got to play this audio. I'm really excited about this. There's a guy by the name of Willie Rice who was just elected president of the Great Southern Baptist Convention, of which I am a member. And this guy is a rock solid conservative. And in the past, we have elected

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1: To once again rise to the challenges of the moment. It is for us to find our voice again and unapologetically declare that God's truth is true and that all men are accountable to Him. Loving our neighbor means that we should seek a nation that is influenced by biblical truth and the Christian gospel. How could we want anything else? It is true that government cannot save us, but government should do what it can do. And if it is to do it well, it must be influenced by courageous, convictional voices that unashamedly proclaim that Jesus is Lord over all. This Sunday, I pray that Southern Baptist churches across our land will take time to give thanks to God for His blessings upon our nation and for our history so rooted in Christian truth. I pray we will call upon our people to humble themselves and see God's face again. And I hope we will fervently pray for our nation for a new spiritual awakening and a fresh dependency upon God. It is the only hope for this land or for any other. 250 years ago, Christian patriots helped birth a nation that has resulted in more liberty and more prosperity for more people and more kinds of people than any other movement in the history of mankind. There isn't a close second. So we have reason to give thanks, and we have a reason to also cry out to God for renewal and grace in our time. I pray that you and your church will join ours and so many others in giving thanks and crying out to God at this historic moment. Let us pray, as so many of our forefathers did years ago, that God would indeed bless America and that we could be a shining city set on a hill. May God bless you and your church this holiday weekend, and may God truly bless America. Happy 4th of July to you and yours. And happy 250th birthday to America.
2: Wow, that was the president of the Southern Baptist Convention, Dr. Willie Rice. I don't know about you, I got the Jesus bumps going, right? I mean, wow, that was amazing. And by the way, that's what pastors used to do all the time from their pulpits. It is such a refreshing thing to hear, and I just can't say enough great things about Dr. Rice and the Southern Baptist Convention. You know, Sunday I was speaking at the First Baptist Church in Texarkana, Texas. And let me tell you something. What a patriotic congregation there. Over 2,000 people in attendance. And man, do they love God and do they love America. That's what it's all about right there, ladies and gentlemen. 901-260-5926 is our telephone number. That's 901-260-5926. 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Text and data rates may apply. So yesterday, we were talking about some of the clever, creative things that are out there, the all-American road trips, places that we used to go as kids that maybe you don't go anymore, but maybe we ought to go to. I mean, I remember as a kid, we would go down to we used to call it the Redneck Riviera. Now it's the Gulf of America. But we would go down and we would hit every sort of roadside attraction. And especially my grandfather was a huge alligator guy. So if there was an alligator farm anywhere along the roadway, we would stop there. And I don't know if you guys remember the great old Stuckey's. I really wish they would bring back Stuckey's. I mean, as much as I love Buc-ee's, there's nothing better than a Stuckey's. And Stuckey's was basically, Dylan, a roadside diner. They had great burgers, great food, and they had the infamous pecan log roll.

0: Ooh.
1: Which was basically pecans, like, wrapped around a sugary nougat.
0: That sounds pretty good. It's
1: very delicious. And if you leave them out too long, you can use it as a weapon. They're like logs. It's very tasty. But, man, we used to always, whenever there was a Stuckey's, we were pulling off the road, and we were grabbing food, and we were getting some pecan log rolls. As a matter of fact, I think the family reached out to me a couple of years ago, and they're trying to get it started back again. I know they're selling the pecan log rolls in a lot of the stores, but yeah, I mean, that would be wonderful. It was sort of like the family version of Waffle House. All right, so you know, if you're going to Waffle House, you might encounter a fist fight or something. At Stuckey's, it was more family friendly fare, so that's what Stuckey's was. More or less. 901-260-5926. All that to say, we want to know what are some things that you would recommend Americans doing? I know a lot of people are, oh, you got to go to Disney World. Oh, you got to go to Dollywood. Well, yesterday we learned we got to go see the giant elephant in Margate, New Jersey. So what are some clever things that we need to, oh, what was it? Somebody sent me a note yesterday about yarn, or twine. I'll have to get that because they were disputing where the largest bull. Oh, here we go. This is from Bob, and the subject line is the biggest ball of twine in Minnesota. I guess maybe every state has one. I don't know. Hi, Todd. He sent me a note here, Bob. Oh, Bob, this is Bob who sent me a letter about Leonard's Barbecue. I'll get to that in just a moment. Bob says, dear Todd, you were talking about roadside attractions on your show. You had mentioned the biggest ball of twine in Minnesota. Did you know that Weird Al Yankovic actually wrote a song about it? I had no idea. He says, as long as I am talking about roadside attractions, here's a set of pictures I took of our beloved Pippin, which happened to be Elvis Presley's favorite roller coaster. In 2006, I heard that Memphis had sold it to a Minneapolis theme park. I had to go down and take pictures of it. It was a rainy day in January, and I was all alone, so I climbed all over the Pippin, even up the tallest ramp. I had ridden the Pippin many times, so many times, it was a bittersweet day for me. I also included a sign for the Liberty Land employees. By the way, Liberty Land used to be a beloved theme park here in Memphis, and we used to go all the time as kids. Dylan, did you ever go to Liberty Land?
0: I don't remember ever having
1: it. It may have been torn down.
0: Yeah, maybe.
1: By the time you got there. But for me, one of the biggest memories was going to Liberty Land, riding the Pippin, which was a great wooden, I think it was a wooden roller coaster. Somebody will call in with some memories of that. But anyway, he said, Todd, I heard the theme park that now owns the Pippin made over $1 million in ticket sales last year. This denotes another bad decision the city of Memphis made by selling the Pippin. And Bob sent me a previous note talking about Leonard's Barbecue and how much he loves. He lives in Minnesota now, but loves Leonard's Barbecue, which was where the Stearns family normally goes for a little bit of Q.
0: I miss Leonard's.
1: They just relocated.
0: I know they did, but you know nothing beats the OG.
1: Oh, that's true.
0: It's in there and stuff.
1: It's a fair assessment. So, all right, folks, we got to take a break here. And again, we're moseying in to a 4th of July celebrations, and we love to hear your take on America and all the great stuff that's going on in this country. And any of our Memphis listeners, if you remember Liberty Land, give us a call, 901-260-5926. That's 901-260-5926. This is the Todd Stearns Show. Hi, this is Todd Starnes, and you know what's sad? How many people spend the entire summer trying to hide, wearing black in 95-degree weather, avoiding the pool, dodging pictures, trying to suck it in everywhere they go? And listen, that's not vanity. That's just not feeling comfortable in your own body anymore. Look, I've been there myself, and that's one reason Calitrin made such a difference for me, because it wasn't some extreme plan that I couldn't stick to. It was simple, taken at night, and it finally helped my body start working with me instead of against me, and I've lost a lot of weight.
2: That's why so many people stay on Calitrin, Todd. 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I've lost over 40 pounds myself with Calitrin, and honestly, summer feels completely different when you can actually feel good again.
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1: So I would encourage you to go check it out. We have a lot of video over at ToddStarnes.com. Apparently, two protesters, they're wearing all black, a guy and a gal, and they have climbed to the very top of the Empire State Building, like the spire of the Empire State Building. We don't know how they got up there. I mean, there is so much security. But anyway, these two protesters, all black, wearing masks, and they have unfurled a giant banner. And Dylan, the flag says, when there's writing on it, when the power of love beats the love of power, the world will know peace.
0: Interesting.
1: I mean, really? That's it?
0: Did you have to climb all the way up there to get that message out?
1: Exactly. And again, it's, are they kissing? I don't know. There may be some romance going on up there. But anyway, oh, wait a second. It's a marriage proposal. Apparently.
0: Whoa.
1: That
0: is it actually a marriage proposal?
1: It's a marriage proposal.
0: Wow.
1: So,
0: find you a guy that'll do that.
1: Yeah. So it's some sort of, crazy. So, I mean, a lot. Yeah, they're in hot water. The question is, how do they get up there? I mean, that's the big question. But anyway, yeah. So I wonder if she said yes.
0: Wait, could you imagine?
1: Yeah, you know, let me think about it. Yeah, I mean, the guy could have rented like an airplane or something, you know.
0: Maybe they're like those free climbers, those people that just climb buildings for fun.
1: Maybe. Maybe. As long as they're not consummating anything up there.
0: True.
1: That's disgusting. Please. Bunch of degenerates. All right, let's go to Gainesville, Georgia. Paul is listening to us on WDUN. Hi, Paul. What's on your mind?
10: Hey, I haven't always lived in Gainesville, but as a kid, my dad used to take me across the river from Jersey into Philadelphia to see Independence Hall, the Liberty Bell, and Betsy Ross's house on the 4th of July.
1: Is that right? Paul, that must have been a wild day.
10: Yeah, you can walk between the three, and they have tours, and it's very enlightening.
1: Wow. Did a lot of people, were they packed at the time?
10: No, but there were groups of about 20 that a park ranger would take you through and let you see all the buildings and the bell and take you through Betsy Ross's home because she made the first flag.
1: I love that story, Paul, and thank you for sharing that. And what a great family that your dad would do that, take you over there and show you the great the great bits of American history right there in Philadelphia. Paul, thank you. Happy 4th of July to you. 901-260-5926 is our telephone number. That's 901-260-5926. Coming up, we're going to be talking to our good friend Christy Stutzman. She's got a brand new musical out called Washington's Ring of Spies. That's going to be a great conversation coming up. Let's go to Lou in Jacksonville, North Carolina. Lou, what's on your mind today?
11: I just wanted to comment on why I love America and why I know it's the greatest place I've ever been to. Reason I personally love America is after 22 years in the Marine Corps and being all around the world, there's nothing beats America. It's just the fact that we have so many good things about us. For instance, back in the 70s when I went to basic, I never really knew, Caucasians. My bunkie was from Alabama. I was from the Bronx. Guy across from me was from Mississippi. Other guy's Jersey, Connecticut. We all trained together and we all became Marines. And that was one thing we loved, God, Corps, and country. The fact that when we got back to our duty station in Lejeune, I learned how to make moonshine. We went hunting, fishing. And I'm looking around, went shooting, all these old bubbas drinking Pabst Blue Ribbon beer, wearing bib overalls and a beard. And here is a Puerto Rican from New York hanging out with them like it's cool.
1: I love this story, Lou. Look, you have described just about every southern town out there, my friend. But I'll tell you this. And by the way, on the moonshine, Lou, I ran into a couple of guys from Alabama at a barbecue contest, and they had brought their own moonshine with them to the contest. I think that may have been their second secret sauce they had. Lou, God bless you, my friend, and thank you for serving in our great nation, and thank you for that great story. Why do you love America? Ladies and gentlemen, you better light up the phones today. Why do you love America? 901-260-5926. This is the Todd Stern Show. 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
15: From ABC News. I'm Brian Clark. A day of special events planned around the country to celebrate July 4th and mark 250 years since the signing of the Declaration of Independence. First up, a parade of tall ships in the waters off New York City. ABC's Rachel Scott is there.
16: We are talking about more than 40 tall ships, 20,000 sailors fanning out across the water, 200 military planes flying overhead. They will pass by the Statue of Liberty, the Freedom Tower, and leading the way will be the U.S. Coast Guard Eagle.
15: But triple-digit heat is having an impact on celebrations. However, authorities say that President Trump's speech tonight at the National Mall in Washington will go forward. Justin Brown of D.C. Emergency Management says there will be hydration stations.
17: Have a plan for yourself. Have a plan for your family when you go down. And just be prepared to be patient. There could be lines to get in into the secure areas.
15: The heat caused the temporary closure Friday of the Great American State Fair on the National Mall. President Trump was at Mount Rushmore. He shared a social media image showing his face carved into the rock along the four other presidents. And he also said the nation would rededicate itself to greatness while adding,
18: "In America, we speak English because that is the language of our founding. And for 1,000 years, that has been the language of freedom."
15: He also took some political shots, describing some political opponents as communists. Taylor Swift and Travis Kelce tied the knot in New York City. They married in a ceremony at Madison Square Garden. There was a robust police presence, but some of Swift's devoted fans were still outside.
19: "I'm a huge Swiftie. Just drove 12 hours from Indianapolis, Indiana to be here.
20: We needed something with all the craziness in the world. We needed a great love story."
15: Adam Sandler officiated the star-studded wedding ceremony. You're listening to ABC News.
21: Here's the official forecast. Heat advisory in effect through tonight. Otherwise, sunshine for our Independence Day. A high of 96, heat index making it feel like 104. Tonight, mostly clear, scattered showers and 75. Tomorrow, a chance of afternoon showers and thunderstorms by midday with a high of 95. Partly cloudy heading into Sunday night, the low down to 74. Monday, sunny early, late afternoon showers and 93. I'm Craig Allen on WGOW.
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23: It's the weekend, and American citizenship is still a birthright. We start here. The Supreme Court bats down a challenge to a fundamental citizenship policy.
24: Six of the justices saying no, Donald Trump cannot change birthright citizenship through executive order.
23: Why President Trump lost the case and what it now means for millions of families. In a surprise decision, the Supreme Court deals a blow to Trump's plans for mail ballots.
25: Bottom line, she said, Brad, is that there's nothing in the law about ballot receipt.
23: Of all the justices to write the decision, it was Trump's hand-picked appointee, what it could now mean for the midterms. And as we celebrate America's birthday, we did some digging.
26: We thought they'd want to know that they might be related to Revolutionary War soldiers.
23: Why daughters and sons of the American Revolution have a new family member. From ABC News, this is Start Here Weekend. I'm Brad Milkey. For a case to get all the way to the Supreme Court, it's got to be either very divisive or perhaps very wonky. Otherwise, lower courts would have solved this long ago. For decades, the concept of birthright citizenship was neither of those things. The common reading of the 14th Amendment of the United States was a pretty simple one. If you're born in the U.S., You're a citizen of the U.S. For years, though, President Trump insisted that should not be the case. His lawyers crafted an argument saying if you read the text carefully, it's not the case.
18: It wasn't meant for people that escaped or invaded, came into our country illegally. It was meant for the children of slaves.
23: Based on that advice, the president issued executive orders, basically instructing the federal government to ignore the legitimacy of birthright citizenship.
0: What about that one in the court? That one is likely to be.
18: Could be. We think we have good grounds, but you could be right. I mean, you'll find out.
23: Which is how one of the most basic pieces of immigration law in this country landed before the highest court in the land. The implications were enormous.
4: When immigrant rights are under attack, what do we do?
23: And this week, on their final day of their term, these justices ruled once and for all against the president on this. Multiple blockbuster decisions to talk about here. We're going to start by focusing on this one with Sarah Isger. She's a former Supreme Court clerk, former GOP campaign official, former DOJ official under Attorney General Jeff Sessions, now an ABC News legal analyst. Sarah, can you just talk me through this case and what happened here?
24: Donald Trump's first day in office, he signed this birthright citizenship executive order restricting automatic citizenship only to people who had at least a citizen or legal permanent resident parent.
18: It's ridiculous. We're the only country in the world that does this with birthright, as you know.
24: As you say, this was a total change in how we've done birthright citizenship in the country in the past 100 years. And so immediately it was enjoined by courts across the country. It went up to the Supreme Court once already, where they said that you couldn't do nationwide injunctions. And now it is back up for final decision. We got 194 pages, six of the justices saying, no, Donald Trump cannot change birthright citizenship through executive order.
5: You may try to redefine what it means to be an American, and you will fail. We are American. We belong here. And no wannabe king will ever take that away from us.
24: But only five of the justices saying that that's because the 14th Amendment already defines birthright citizenship to include anyone born here on American soil.
23: Oh, that's interesting. So the rationale here, it was not unanimous that these justices were like, yeah, the text is super clear. You're born here. You're a citizen here.
24: That's right. So the 14th Amendment says, in fact, it's the very first line of the 14th Amendment. Any person born in the United States and subject to the jurisdiction thereof shall be a citizen of the United States and a state in which they reside. That subject to the jurisdiction thereof is where the hang up is. Did that only apply to the former slaves? Because after Dred Scott, the Supreme Court had said that no black person, free or slave, could be a citizen of the United States. So the 14th Amendment was clearly meant to fix that problem. But did it go further? The text doesn't say that it's limited to former slaves, obviously. So five of the justices saying, yes, this includes anyone born in the United States who's not, for instance, a diplomat here while working for a foreign government. But four of the justices saying, well, no, the 14th Amendment doesn't say that. You had Justice Kavanaugh once again in the middle saying that he thought the statute passed by Congress in 1940 and 1952 prevented Donald Trump from redefining birthright citizenship, but that maybe Congress could pass some other law if they wanted to. But that, of course, not at issue in this case.
23: How big were the stakes here? This could have had basically a fundamental reimagining of immigration, I assume.
24: Look, in some sense, the stakes were high if the case had come out the other way, but nobody thought this case was going to come out for Donald Trump, including the day he signed this executive order.
23: Oh, this was like legal analysts being like, they're not going to go for this. We'll just see sort of what their opinion is, how they define it.
24: Not in a million years. Now, maybe if Donald Trump had a much, much narrower executive order that only touched on what they call birthright tourism, this idea that you come here 8 months pregnant, you always intend to go back to your home country, you have a child, and then return, that might have been a different legal question.
6: It's been abused. It's one of those things that was intended to serve a noble and important purpose and has been thwarted and overused and abused. And so I'm sure that we'll continue to look at that.
24: But Donald Trump's sweeping executive order, nobody thought there were ever five votes to uphold that. So this actual decision, despite it being 194 pages, I'm not sure will have big legal ramifications moving forward compared to some of the other cases that the Supreme Court decided this term, which I think go much more fundamentally to executive power, the role of Congress, the role of the courts, and the role of the president.
23: Well, yeah, and to that end, like, there were a lot of cases here, and you've got your book, Last Branch Standing, sort of about how this court, these particular nine justices, see the Constitution, see the current moment. What is your takeaway from this case, but like the broader term?
24: The last several terms have been about the constitutional crisis that the court sees, which is the problem of Congress not doing its job, and then a government being run by executive order by presidents who swing the pendulum every 4 years on any number of issues, whether it's immigration or climate change or anything else in between that Americans might care about. So you see Congress trying to make the president more politically accountable for his own branch. Mm-hmm. That's the Slaughter case about the so-called independent agencies and saying if you are a main principal officer in the executive branch, the president gets to be able to fire you if you won't implement his policies, and Congress can't change that. At the same time, we see a lot of limits to executive power. This idea that no, the president acting alone without clear statutory authority is not going to go around changing the law. That's the birthright citizenship case.
23: Right, and this term is now over. We have more arguments later in the year as part of the new term, and we already know what one of those will be. It'll be a decision on assault weapons bans throughout cities like Chicago. So big cases from these justices, and it will be the same justices, we think, because no retirements announced. So Sarah Isger, you can keep psychoanalyzing the same people. Thank you.
24: Thank you.
23: Next up on Start Here Weekend, before that term was over, the Supreme Court issued another ruling in another landmark case that could impact how you vote. That's after the break.
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14: Welcome back to Start Here Weekend from ABC News. I'm Brad Milkey. The most significant aspect of the Trump era is not necessarily to do with legislation or policy. The questions he prompts are much more basic. Among them, what can the president do? What are his limits? And are those limits about tradition or law? Because he is very willing to flout tradition. What can he undo without the approval of another branch like Congress? And when his party is at risk of losing power, how much can his administration do to reshape the entire electoral process? Questions like that. On Monday, on an absolutely titanic day at the Supreme Court, the nine justices ruled on cases that had to do with all of this. Let's talk about arguably the biggest one of them, a case that single-handedly affects election results in future years. We're talking about ballots sent through the mail and when they can be counted. This result was considered shocking in some legal circles. ABC senior Washington reporter Devin Dwyer was there at the court for the initial arguments and then again as the ruling came in. So, Devin, this was especially huge with the midterms looming later this year. What happened?
25: A big surprise, Brad, and a decision by Justice Amy Coney Barrett, one of Donald Trump's handpicked appointments, of course, and a very conservative jurist, 5-4 decision upholding a law in Mississippi, Republican-led state, that allows mail ballots that were cast by Election Day to be counted up to 5 days after the polls have closed, assuming they were already in the mail.
27: If Election Day must be what it was in 1845, that takes out much more than the ballot receipt laws of 30 states today. It dooms absentee voting, modern methods of voting, the secret ballot.
25: This was challenged by the Republican Party head on.
28: That reality gives the lie to the idea that we have a uniform national election day.
25: It was backed, that challenge, by the Trump administration, and the Fifth Circuit Court of Appeals, conservative court of appeals, in fact, struck down Mississippi's law, in essence saying election day means election day, not week or month or period. And therefore, they said this late ballot counting shouldn't be allowed. But Justice Barrett delivered quite a stunning different interpretation, and that means for now, in the 29 states across the country that have some sort of grace period for mail ballots that are cast but arrive after Election Day, that can all continue.
14: And well, and like you've been saying, like the decision surprising, the fact that it came from Amy Coney Barrett siding with the liberals here, even more surprising, right? What was the ruling from her?
25: Absolutely. And she made very clear this was a narrow decision, that it was not a constitutional decision. In her view, it was a pretty straightforward textual interpretation of federal law governing elections. The bottom line, she said, Brad, is that there's nothing in the law about ballot receipt. And in her words, quote, we can't add to the words Congress chose. And therefore, you know, as is the case with much of our election system, states are the ones that are left to fill in the details. They administer the elections. Every state has slightly different rules. We know that. And Barrett said that should continue. States administer elections. There's nothing in federal law that overrides them on this. And even in spite of concerns about fraud, which she does acknowledge, She says it should be up to each state to set their own policies, and that there's nothing inherently wrong with, you know, a choice that was made by Election Day or on Election Day being counted if it's not, you know, received until after Election Day.
3: She was nominated by President Trump. And in fact, I imagine when he was nominating her, he was probably thinking about abortion law. That was obviously a thing surrounding her nomination. And also perhaps elections, right? That those are the cases he seems to really, really care about. What has the reaction been like in Republican circles to this?
25: Well, the White House and the president himself, as you can imagine, have been sounding off about this, although at least so far, not naming Barrett directly for the decision. She wrote the opinion, but was joined by Chief Justice John Roberts in this conclusion.
11: Well, because of the mail-in ballot ruling, which was a little bit surprising, gives people more time to vote illegally, let's say. But the SAVE Act is even more important.
25: They plan to use this decision as added leverage now to pass legislation through Congress, where Republicans still hold majorities, although narrowly, in both chambers. They want a crackdown on mail ballots.
11: And no mail-in ballots unless you're in the military, disabled, you're ill, or you're away, or even on a vacation. We're being very open about it.
25: Of course, they want ID requirements and citizenship requirements in addition. And even the state of Mississippi, Brad, which won the case, lawmakers there had, you know, enacted this law, Republican lawmakers. The governor of Mississippi said he is calling on the state legislature to repeal the law and change it to get in line with President Trump, which, of course, they can do. And so very interesting fallout. But as we've said, for most of those states, you know, 14 states have very generous grace periods. We've seen what that can mean in states like California, where the ballots have certainly been trickling in days after the election, leading to a really long count. But it also has had a big impact in states with, you know, big veteran populations, service members overseas right now, and, you know, expats that are living abroad and still get to vote. In those places where they're reliant on the mail, they typically have been given a little more grace, and that will continue.
3: I was going to say, practically, are there like partisan implications here? Does it favor Democrats? Does it favor certain types of candidates? And will we see changes in other states because of this ruling's precedent?
25: It's a great question, Brad. An election analyst that I've spoken to, who have actually studied this, conducted social science peer-reviewed studies, say that statistically it's actually a wash when it comes to this specific issue of timely cast but late arriving ballots. Even when it comes to speeding up results, one very significant study found only a minor increase in speediness if this had been discontinued. So it was clear that at the outset the practical impact of this was not maybe going to be substantial, but when it comes to the psyche of Americans and the perception of our elections being legitimate and being secure in light of all the other rhetoric, that's where this really has its punch. Because now, as Justice Alito writes in his dissent in this case, this decision is only going to feed distrust with our system and undermine public confidence in the vote this November and going forward.
3: Right. And again, several big decisions throughout this last week. The Supreme Court upheld state bans on transgender athletes and girls in women's sports. They ruled to block the firing of Federal Reserve Governor Lisa Cook, but they did vote to allow the removal of Rebecca Slaughter from the Federal Trade Commission. So Trump sort of won some, he lost some, but just that firing alone could have big impacts now on some of these federal agencies. Devin Dwyer, thank you so much.
25: Thanks, Brad.
3: This whole year, we've been gearing up for America's 250th birthday, July 4, 1776, exactly 250 years ago. And so we've had celebratory events across the U.S., especially this weekend. And while we say happy birthday to America, I want to do something special here. We're going to use the rest of the show to dig a bit further into American history. All right, let's get to it. A few weeks ago, the Start Here team traveled down to Columbia, South Carolina, where we found ourselves escaping the heat for a history lesson.
13: Hi, guys. ABC is here. Hey, I'm Brad Milty.
3: Hi. We're at the South Carolina Institute of Archaeology and Anthropology, navigating a maze of files and artifacts. As part of the University of South Carolina, it's also a state agency.
15: Here are some of the buttons that came off the soldiers, but obviously they're not in good shape.
23: This is Stephen Smith. He's an archaeologist who has spent nearly 30 years studying the southern battlefields of the American Revolution.
0: Wait, so that's a button from a U.S., like from a revolutionary soldier uniform?
15: Yeah, absolutely.
0: Wow.
23: He's showing off some trays, which at first glance appear to hold little flat rocks. They're crusty, about the size of a quarter. As you lean closer, though, you start to notice some familiar markings.
0: How can you tell that they're continental buttons?
15: Oh, well, because on some of them, which Jim probably has, they have a USA on them.
0: Really?
15: Yeah.
0: I didn't even know they were referring it to the United States America that early.
15: That's, a lot of people don't know that.
23: Across the hall from us is James Legg, an archaeologist in the research division at the Institute, who also specializes in battlefield and military site archaeology.
4: This is a typical American musket ball, which we can judge from the size of it.
23: These treasures are just a sampling of the hundreds of artifacts carefully excavated by Stephen and James from a Revolutionary War battlefield about 35 miles northeast of campus. It's the site of the Battle of Camden. Okay, quick American Revolution refresher to set the scene for you. The Battle of Camden was on August 16th, 1780. Leading up to this, Patriot forces had won key victories in the north, forcing the British to shift their whole strategy to the south. But that shift was working. Savannah had now fallen. Charleston had just surrendered 3 months earlier in the largest American defeat of the entire war. To try to pick up the pieces, Congress sent General Horatio Gates to turn things around in the Carolinas. At least, that's what they hoped.
15: It's a beautiful area, full moon, and the two armies met just down the road where we will walk.
23: We're now standing in a wooded area in Camden, South Carolina, just off of what is now a state highway. This was the spot that became a battlefield.
15: You would have seen huge virgin pines. You couldn't even put your arms around them. And it's open area like you see today with these trees widely spaced. And there was high, what they called wire grass.
23: All right, we are up against a break right now. But when we come back, we'll tell you how this battle unfolded, but also what's been discovered about it more recently. We're back after the break.
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34: We talk a lot here about ultra-processed foods and the many ways in which they can negatively impact your health.
1: They've been linked to weight gain, obesity, type 2 diabetes, cardiovascular disease, even cancer. And now a new study out of UCSF found that high ultra-processed food intake was associated with something called intramuscular fat, which is exactly what it sounds like. That's fat inside your muscles, which can cause them to become weaker. Now, in this particular study, the researchers noticed more wear and tear and pain in people's knees because of weakened thigh muscles. Cutting back on ultra-processed foods isn't easy. The CDC estimates at least half the calories in our diet come from ultra-processed foods. But if you're looking to eat cleaner, cutting out sugar-sweetened beverages, that may be the best number one thing you can do to try and get started. I'm Dr. Sanjay Gupta, helping you live a better life.
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3: Welcome back to Start Here Weekend from ABC News. I'm Brad Milkey. We're doing something special here with the back half of the show as we examine the Battle of Camden back in 1780. This is part of our America 250 coverage. And on this fateful night in 1780, General Horatio Gates was marching his starving, exhausted army through the South Carolina heat toward British forces camped at Camden. He had trained soldiers at his disposal, Maryland and Delaware Continentals, but also militiamen, farmers, and teenagers from Virginia and North Carolina. And while you might have heard tales of guerrilla warfare, this was not that. This was a stand-up battle, with rows upon rows of men with muskets opening fire on each other. In the dead of night, these two armies stumbled into each other in the road.
15: Think of this guy, poor lonely guy, walking down this narrow road at night, probably on a horse, and he's out front of a several thousand man army,
3: uh-huh.
15: column of men. He looks off and he sees another guy coming towards him.
3: After a skirmish, both sides pulled back and waited for dawn. That's when the real battle began.
4: As soon as the battle started, two-thirds of the American army ran away.
0: Right.
4: All the militia just ran away. So that left the Continentals to face the entire British force.
15: And that would have been about 1,400.
0: 1,400 Continentals. And these were the regulars, the guys who had their uniforms, who had some training. But all of a sudden, they're on their own.
3: This became a devastating defeat for a revolution on the brink. Within just an hour, this fighting was over. The field littered with the fallen.
15: The British say it was at least 900 casualties, American casualties. We'll never know how many really were killed here. The standard estimate is around 300 are still out here, buried somewhere.
3: Buried. I really hadn't considered it until this moment. The men who fought and died that day are still right underfoot. The British didn't have dedicated cemeteries for fallen revolutionaries. Using whatever tools were available, shallow graves were carved out, and bodies were dumped in that day. But where are they now? Who's in them? This is where Stephen and James come in.
4: Well, we knew from the beginning of the project that the burials were there. And we knew that collectors had found a number of them over the years, metal detecting.
3: James Legg had been surveying this area since 1998. Stephen Smith came to the scene not much later. Over two decades, they mapped out thousands of artifacts, trying to build a picture of this battle. Clusters of spent musket balls could tell you exactly where fighting was heaviest. But it wasn't until the onset of the COVID pandemic that they got back out on the battlefield for intensive field work.
4: Nothing was happening here. Everything in South Carolina was shut down. I didn't have anything to do. And I went up there almost every day.

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3: From ABC News, I'm Brian Clark. 250 years since the Declaration of Independence was approved in Philadelphia, that city today buried a time capsule to be opened in 250 years. And America 250 Commissioner Reginald Brown says,
4: "This is a gift to the future, to capture who we are, our dreams, our challenges, and our shared humanity."
3: And tall ships are parading up the Hudson River. ABC's Rachel Scott has more on the lead ship, the Coast Guard Eagle.
5: This is a war prize from Germany. Now it's primarily a training vessel for the next generation of Coast Guard officers. Everything done the old-fashioned way. So we were there. We were hauling the lines. We were climbing up the mast of the ship to set the sails. 47 feet in the air. The cadets have to go all the way up to the top, 150 feet high.
3: The weather is having an impact on the celebrations. The East Coast set to experience another day of triple-digit temperatures. The EMS chief in Washington, D.C., John Donnelly, says,
6: "Fourth of July is typically our busiest day of the year, where we run 500 to 600 calls a day. I think we're going to be over 1,000 this weekend."
3: And President Trump will speak tonight at the National Mall, one day after a speech at Mount Rushmore.
7: "We stand beneath the monument of these heroes, a true group of unbelievable people, and we rededicate ourselves to being a nation as big, bold, noble, and as great as these American giants."
3: He also criticized political opponents, describing some as communists. Taylor Swift and Travis Kelce married in New York City. Celebrities were invited to the festivities in Madison Square Garden. While Swift's legions of fans were not, several did brave the heat outside.
8: "It is very private. Like, there's so much security, so no one can get in. But I still think this is, like, her way of, like, letting us experience it with her, which I just think is so special."
3: Adam Sandler served as the officiant. 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
9: Here's the official forecast. Heat advisory in effect through tonight. Otherwise, sunshine for our Independence Day. A high of 96, heat index making it feel like 104. Tonight, mostly clear, scattered showers and 75. Tomorrow, a chance of afternoon showers and thunderstorms by midday with a high of 95. Partly cloudy heading into Sunday night, the low down to 74. Monday, sunny early, late afternoon showers and 93. I'm Craig Allen on WGOW.
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22: 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Well, what Ben Franklin knew about keeping more of your own money. See, this cost of waiting and this celebration, right, as we celebrate the Independence Day, right, by declaring your independence, right, our country's independence, I want you to help claim your independence from unnecessary taxes. You see, this summer, as we know, right, our country is celebrating, right, its very big birthday, right, 250 years of American independence. And it's worth remembering how this whole nation got started. And this is fascinating, but it started over taxes. The colonists were not fans of paying one penny more of their fair share, right? And some of them famously tossed an entire shipment of tea right into the Boston Harbor to make the point. Now, we're not going to suggest that you throw anything into the harbor when your tax bill arrives, but think about this, right? Think about what those colonists were really after. They were not angry about one shipment of tea. They wanted independence. They wanted freedom to stop paying more than their fair share to a government that had not earned it. And this summer, as we celebrate 250 years of that independence, we want to invite you to declare a little independence of your own. Independence from unnecessary taxes. Because here's the quiet truth. A great many Americans are still paying more than their fair share every single year. Not because the law requires it, but simply because they never sat down to claim the savings sitting right there in front of them. And there's one founding father whose advice, right, can help you claim them today, right in the middle of 2026. That man was Benjamin Franklin. Franklin is the one who gave us the famous line that nothing in this world is certain except death and taxes. And he was right for the most part. You cannot escape either one, but here is the part most people miss, and it's the heart of everything we want to share with you. You cannot escape taxes, but you can absolutely control how much you overpay. And overpaying is exactly what millions of hardworking Americans are doing this very month without ever realizing it. See, the most expensive word in personal finance, guess what it is? Well, again, in this segment, I want to talk to you about what the most expensive habits are, right? The most expensive habit there is, for that matter. It is the habit of waiting. Waiting until the end of the year. Waiting throughout the year. Waiting until the accountant finally calls. Waiting until the calendar year is already over and every meaningful move you could have made is now off the table. See, Franklin had a line for that too. He said, "The doors of wisdom are never shut." In other words, you do not have to wait for a deadline to get smarter about your money. The doors are open right now. In fact, June, July, middle of the year, whatever you want to call it, there is still time to actually do something about your tax bill. And this mid-year, which is fascinating, this is even the IRS actually came out with an article, which I thought was fascinating. And it was basically saying it's a good time for a mid-year tax review. Folks, that's coming from the IRS. I think of a couple that reached out and it was fascinating. They basically said, you know, let me quote exactly the IRS, the Internal Revenue Service quote. Mid-year is the perfect time for a quick tax check. Now, that's not necessarily promoting how to save taxes. It was just saying it's a good time to review. See, you can change your withholdings. You can change, right? For that matter, you turn the first half of your tax year of procrastination into a second half tax year opportunity. You see, for those of you paying quarterly estimated payments, for those of you that are having withholding, for that are still working, this is where this money goes right back to your bottom line. And here's why this matters so much. Most people treat their taxes as a once a year event, something that happens to them every spring. They gather a shoebox of receipts, they hand it all over, and they hope for not as bad of a tax liability or a better refund or whatever it may be. And then if a refund does show up, they celebrate it. They treat it like a bonus, like found money, like a gift from Uncle Sam. But think about how much you're gifting, over-gifting to Uncle Sam yourself. But here's the truth. And the truth is, the truth Ben Franklin would have understood in a heartbeat. That refund was never a gift. It was your money the whole time. Money that came straight out of your paychecks, your withholdings, whatever you may have done. All year, that money to the government, held on to it, used it, then handed it back to you later without a single penny of interest. What if you could just change that? Imagine changing that. Instead of writing checks, instead of seeing on your W-2 all that withholding that came out. And it doesn't matter if you're a high-income earning W-2 earner, 1099, self-employed, maybe you're a high-income reporting retiree. 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It's a complimentary 20-minute on-demand webinar that's teaching people how to legally reduce, right, their income tax from not overpaying their income taxes. We find many people can cut their income taxes by 30 to 100%. But if you're a high income earner, especially for those of you that are also heavy savers in these traditional retirement plans where you're going to start drawing this money out or the government's going to start forcing you once you hit that infamous age of 73 or 75, depending on your birth year. See, you may be making the government an interest-free loan. And in many cases, this is what happens when you overpay your taxes and you get this refund. That's not really who I'm talking to. I'm talking to those of you that have worked hard and saved hard, and you're sitting there going, you know what? This mid-year thing, you're right. I've put more time into planning our family's summer vacation than about what can be done to identify ways to save taxes that pays for an even better summer vacation, right? Get the federal government to subsidize your vacation by stopping the overpayment of unnecessary taxes. And you see, this mid-year checkup, this can change everything. I think of clients that said, gosh, I wish that I've referred over to the great team at Taxes Saved. You know, the Taxes Saved team are former Big Four CPA tax strategists that understand these strategies not only inside and out and teach it to their colleagues, to their peers, and are well recognized throughout the country, but they use the strategies themselves to save themselves taxes. And this is the question you really have to start asking yourself. If you're looking to have a wealth optimization plan, are the people you're working with, be it your tax person, are they a numbers in and out person? Is your financial person just a portfolio, basically a babysitter, or are they a plan administrator? Are they looking at the whole plan in coordination and in synchronization with how the impact of taxes drive every decision? Every decision. And if you don't have that, then go to taxessaved.com. There's a place to watch that on-demand tax savings at your fingertips webinar. And then there's a complimentary tax savings analysis for those people that qualify. And when we say qualify, if you're somebody that's paying 50, 100,000 or more of federal and state income taxes, you're overpaying taxes. And it's very likely. In fact, it's very predictable that you are. But if you've never taken the time to see what tax risk road you're on or the reroutes that you can accomplish, you could just be somebody saying, look, my income's not reported that high, but wow, the savings I have that I'm going to have to start drawing down is, or the savings we're going to end up leaving our children will be. And that's where you get into these RMDs, these requirement of distributions, these inherited requirement of distributions. And people don't realize they have a silent partner that doesn't become so silent once that partner starts taking their chunk. And then for those of you that are thinking, gosh, maybe I can move my retirement up. Imagine redirecting these unnecessary taxes. Like a few clients I referred over this last couple of weeks that said, you know what? We want to see how much we can move this thing up. We know we're overpaying taxes. We have a numbers in and out tax professional. They've never brought us one tax savings idea. And I think for most of you listening, if you're honest, you probably have the same comment. Have you ever had your person that does your taxes bring you a solution to save you taxes? And if that's a definitive no, the question becomes then, what are you waiting for? Magically for them to come go get some education about how they can save you taxes? That's not going to happen. They're tax preparers. It's important to have your taxes prepared, but after the tax planning has been initiated. See, this is where getting a jump on this mid-year is a way that you can take advantage of this that pays off that procrastination never can. See, right now at mid-year, you could do something called withholding checkup, right? It's exactly what it sounds like. You take an honest look at what's being withheld from your pay. You compare it to what you're actually on track to owe for 26. You make adjustments and then you can see from the strategies how much larger adjustments you can make to capture how much more tax savings you get to keep. And for some of you listening, you've had to work through this point of this year, basically through the first half of the year, before you actually start keeping a dollar. Everything else just covered your taxes for the first half of the year. We have a lot of medical professionals that are really high income earners that are going, yeah, this is crazy. I pretty much worked through June and then I start keeping a dollar. So if your life has changed at all, and most lives do change, right? This checkup could be obviously an excellent timing. Maybe you got married. Maybe you welcomed a child, maybe a grandchild. Maybe you changed jobs. Maybe you had stock options. Maybe you started a business. Maybe you sold a business. Maybe you now need to take inherited required distributions. Every one of these events can shift your tax picture. And if your withholding is not kept up, almost certainly you're overpaying. And when you correct it, the effect is immediate and it's tangible. This is the most predictable way to build wealth is to stop overpaying taxes, right? You file an updated form with the employer. You dial your withholdings to match what you truly owe or what you could truly owe. And your very next paycheck gets bigger. Not someday, not next April, the next check. That's your money coming home to you in real time. Imagine, I think of business owners that were able to reduce their quarterly estimated tax payments by almost 100,000. Times that by four quarters, that's 400 grand that they're keeping to their bottom line. Instead of taking a year-long detour through Washington, that's the very real sense, right, is independence. It's you deciding that your dollars belong to your household first. And let's be clear about the goal here, because this is the elegant part. The goal is not to underpay and get hit with a penalty. The goal is to land in the sweet spot where you save a significant amount of tax that you are unfortunately, either unknowingly or unnecessarily, just giving away. You keep your money working for you all year long. You stop handing this money over to where you could be a better steward of those resources by far. And that is what a proper mid-year tax plan review does. It threads the needle on purpose with time to still be proactive and spare. So why waiting quietly costs you? Now think about this. One of the things at TaxesSaved.com in that webinar is teaching people how to do strategic Roth conversion. Let me give you an example. Imagine using $100,000 to get a $500,000 tax deduction, top line deduction. So theoretically, if you Roth converted $500,000 and you're married filing jointly, and that's about what they call the loss limitation, unless you're a business owner, it's $512,000 married filing jointly for 2026, which means you could use a deduction that saves you $200,000 approximately in taxes to convert $500,000 of your IRA to Roth without paying or recognizing more tax liability. You use the deduction to shoulder or shelter the reporting of higher income that still technically took place, but on paper, you strategically avoided having to report that legally, ethically, morally. The only thing waiting, right, is you waiting for that $500,000 you didn't Roth convert to become $1 million that you now need to Roth convert, that became $2 million you need to Roth convert, that became $4 million that now your kids get to pay inherited required distributions because you never converted it because you can't Roth convert an inherited IRA. So before we step away, here's the thought to hold on to. The colonists did not wait for permission to declare their independence. They claimed it. All the doors of wisdom are never shut, as Franklin was famous in saying, right? Ben Franklin. But the calendar door absolutely is. 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
22: 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Now, I've been referencing taxessaved.com, and if you're just joining the program, you don't want to miss this, folks. This is where we're celebrating, right, our country's 250th birthday of independence. But I want you to learn how, like many of you listening, your friends and neighbors have taken advantage of your own independence from unnecessary taxes. See, the cost of waiting is enormously expensive for those of you that are high income earners and or heavy savers in traditional retirement plans, such as traditional 401ks or IRAs. So where this whole idea, right, helping you keep more, live more, and leave more. Before the break, we talked about Ben Franklin, the 250th birthday of our country, and the surprisingly expensive habit of waiting until tax season to think about taxes. We talked about declaring your own independence from unnecessary tax and how over-withholding or not taking advantage of all the tax benefits that are in our wonderful tax code of 70,000 pages are causing people to overpay from their withholdings, their quarterly estimates. That you can quietly turn this into basically a enhancement to your bottom line. Now, pick up Franklin's warning that a small leak will sink a great ship. See, poor Richard wrote that a little extra spending here, a little there, seems like no great matter at the time, but add it all up and those tiny leaks can sink the whole vessel. Taxes work exactly the same way. And the good news is, at this mid-year is the perfect moment to find the leaks and plug them. Let's jump right into it. The Corley estimated leak. Let's start with the leak we flagged before the break. Because for a lot of listeners, this is the biggest one of all. Corley estimated tax payments. So if you're self-employed, and you can even be retired, not self-employed, you're pulling income from pension, investment accounts, Social Security all at once, you're very likely sending the IRS 4 payments a year. And here's the trap. Most people set those payments once and they simply repeat them quarter after quarter, year after year, wash, rinse, repeat. Because your income is not a flat line. It moves. Maybe business slowed in the first half of the year. Maybe a property sold last year and inflated the estimated amount you're still paying. Maybe the withholding from other sources already covers more than you realize. When you fine tune those quarterly payments at mid-year to match the year's actual income, instead of last year's ghost, you can stop sending checks that are bigger than they need to be. That's real money. I talked about before the break, the couple that were able to reduce their quarterly estimated payments by almost $100,000 per quarter. That's almost $400,000 a year, folks. That's money that stays in their account, earning for them, moving their retirement up because they can redirect that $400,000. And for some of you, they may say, well, that sounds extreme. If you're somebody that's a high income earner and you're somebody, let's say, that's paying $50,000, $100,000 or more of federal and state taxes, you're overpaying taxes very, very likely. But the question becomes, has anybody ever pointed that out to you? Has anybody, be it your financial professional, your tax professional, ever stopped and said, you know what, we should look at your taxes. We should really see if there's some strategy that can help reduce these taxes for you. That's a definitive no for 99% of you listening to this. And I understand that. That's why the great team at taxessaved.com, that's taxes, T-A-X-E-S, saved, S-A-V-E-D.com, has former Big Four top tax CPA, proactive CPAs and tax strategists that understand the strategies, teach the strategies, and use the strategies themselves. This isn't some gimmick. This isn't some roll the dice. These are tax strategies that have been in the tax code just as common as getting a deduction, right? That's recognized by being a homeowner, to making charitable contributions, to using qualified charitable distributions from your IRAs to your favorite charity, to your church. I mean, you're getting a break because you're actually helping in other areas. So if you're creating jobs, there's tax deduction. Trump brought back in the One Big Beautiful Bill, Section 179 and 168K, 100% deduction on expensing certain things. And you don't have to quit your day job. You don't have to come out of retirement to take advantage of these things. I think some people think they try to make simple complex, when you can take what's technically, to most people initially thinking it's complex, and make it very simple. So here's the concern. The same principle applies to not just business owners, but to retirees who do file quarterly. And I'm talking to you high income earners as well, that if you look at your withholdings, look at your pay stub, look at what's been withheld. So whether you're 1099, W-2, self-employed, retired, this silent overpayment doesn't need to be silent anymore. Now, the records leak, right? There's a quieter leak too. And this is one Franklin would have called missing the small stuff. This is the moment while the year is calm and the holidays are still months away, you get your house in order. Check the balances in your health savings accounts, your flexible spending accounts, what your projections are with your key accounts, your relationships, your business. Maybe you're going to sell property. Maybe you're going to sell out of some stock positions. You know, start this tax folder, but get with people that understand how to address this so that you've got a game plan. You've got a roadmap. Now, money begets money, and so does waiting. So now let's move from the small leaks to the big opportunity, because this is where getting a jump on the second half of the year separates the prepared from the rest. Now, I said this earlier, and I want to quote it again, okay? The IRS themselves came out with an article just last 2 weeks. Mid-year is the perfect time for a quick tax check. Folks, that's the IRS telling you that, okay? And here's the point, turning the first half of tax year procrastination, because if you haven't done anything about your taxes the first half of the year, you've procrastinated it. And you've probably procrastinated for a number of years. But turning the first half of the year's tax procrastination into the second half of the year's tax savings opportunity. Now, let's move, as we said, consider a few moves. pre-tax contributions, Roth conversion windows, charitable giving, charitable distributions. See, these are all things that you can do. Legacy and estate planning. And this is where the cost of waiting, right? You start to see this pattern. Every single one of these strategies has a door, and every door is tied to the calendar. The withholding correction, the quarterly estimated tune-up, the pre-tax contributions. Are you putting those into a ticking tax time bomb, or are you putting them into something that you know you can get the money out without tax liability? The Roth conversion is the golden window. We know that the tax laws aren't always permanent. We know that Trump has some of these tax things that have been wonderful in the One Big Beautiful Bill. I say things, these initiatives are going to expire. But with this deficit spending, some of these things are going to go away for good, and you're going to miss the sale, and the sale's not going to last forever. And don't turn December into an emergency month. We see it routinely. People reach out saying, oh, I need to do something. It's like the third week of December. You've got to get this. Not only does it pay to do it sooner, but there's opportunities to get missed. There's a strategy right now that almost provides a 7 times tax deduction when it's normally a 5 times tax deduction that the great team over at Taxes Saved uses. That's taxes, T-A-X-E-S, saved, S-A-V-E-D.com. 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For most of you listening, that'll save you $100,000 of tax, which is twice what the capital outlay would be. And it's income producing without tenants and toilets, cash flow opportunity. This is the cost of waiting. Do you see the pattern? And the real cost of waiting is not a bigger refund, right? It's the overpayment that you could be keeping, the compounding that you gave up, the ability to move your retirement up maybe even sooner. 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
19: According to economists, baby boomers are the main victims of the Great Recession.
20: Economic report, the debt and deficit are at record levels. And
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22: 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Your Tax Independence Day. See, this is a hidden date that decides how much of the year you work for the government. Well, helping you keep more, live more, and leave more, that's our focus. And every summer, this country throws itself a party. The fireworks light up the sky, the grills fire up in the backyard, and we celebrate the 4th of July, the day America declared its independence. It is the proudest date on our calendar, as it should be. And as we celebrate the 250, which is crazy, I want to introduce you to a second Independence Day. I talked a little bit about it in the first program, one that almost nobody celebrates because almost nobody has ever heard of it. There are no fireworks, outside of getting your tax liability understood, but there's no fireworks for this one. It's not printed on your calendar, although it may be a reminder in the spring. And yet for your household finances, it may be the most revealing date of the entire year. It's called Tax Freedom Day. See, what Ben Franklin knew about keeping more of your own money, right? He talked about the only two sure things in this country, he was quoted in saying, are death and taxes. And as we celebrate Independence Day, I want you to celebrate declaring your independence from unnecessary taxes, because that's possible. Now, here's what's peculiar. You even got the Internal Revenue Service, which I thought was quite interesting. In fact, it's a way to think about turning the first half of tax year's procrastination into the second half of the tax year's opportunity. Now, here's what the IRS has basically said about this, right? Which is kind of interesting that the IRS would come out and say, let me give you the exact quote, because it was an actual article that they had written, which again, a lot of times I used to do a segment on you can't make these things up. But what I found peculiar is how the IRS would start promoting, okay, now think about this, it's telling you it's worth a look now, right? So the mid-year moves, right? The idea that now may not be a bad time. I'm sorry, I'm grabbing this quote because I really don't want you to miss it. The fact that the IRS is promoting this idea of being proactive to save taxes is a little peculiar, to say the least, considering they seem to collect the most tax. So it's titled this, and this is the article if you want to look it up. Mid-year is the perfect time for a quick tax check. That's according to the Internal Revenue Service, which is kind of hard to believe that they'd be promoting that. But let's get back into it, because I want to teach you what you can do to actually take advantage of this. See, what exactly is Tax Freedom Day? Here's the idea. It's a powerful way to see your money. Imagine that on January the 1st, every single dollar you earn goes straight to the government. Not part of it, all of it. 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
1: 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I'm going to move that way up earlier, if not eliminate that altogether. Now, for some of you may say, well, you're saying that there's people that can actually just eliminate their taxes. Yeah, they can eliminate their taxes on their income and their assets. While the rules are what we know them, while the tax rates are as we understand them, and before Congress decides to get together and take what is always deemed permanent, which is never defined long term as permanent because everybody wants to come in and change the rules. Secure Act 1.0, Secure Act 2.0, the Trump tax cuts extended, not extended, some extended for 3 years. And if you don't know the rules, it's going to be really hard for you to change or play the game. And this is how you do that, right? So at taxesave.com, watch the webinar. Then there's a place where you can request a tax savings analysis. So you can see if it's your income tax you want to save, like you'll see in the case study. This is where clients are throwing away six figures of income tax are getting it back. Imagine, especially the second half of the year, which is hard to believe we're already at the mid-year. So imagine how fast the first half of the year went. Now some people are going to find themselves 6 months later going, oh my gosh, we're right on the precipice of the new year. Once the new year rings in, all the strategy to save tax for the prior year is over. There's some saving grace, but it's very challenging. But by getting a head start to be tax smart, imagine just saving the second half of this year, right? Turning this first year of tax savings procrastination into tax savings optimization for the second half of the year. Imagine then all this withholding gets redirected. You don't have to wait for almost half the year before you have a tax freedom day. You start getting that freedom the second half of this year, and then you carry that tax freedom ideally with you all the way through the years to come. So for the country as a whole, that day lands somewhere around the middle of April. But if you add property taxes, sales taxes, if you're a high income earner, that actually drags out till typically mid-year. Now think about what that actually means. The average American works from New Year's Day all the way through mid-April, all the way to the end of June, roughly a third to 50% of an entire year before earning a single dollar they get to keep, right? More than 100 to ideally, in many cases, we see 160 days of labor every year just to satisfy the tax collector before your money even starts to count. So picture it on a calendar. All of January working for the government, February working for the government, all of March, all of April for most, maybe mid-April, all of May, sometimes all the way through May and June. Think about that. Only when the bill is finally paid does the calendar flip on what we might call your own personal tax independence day, the day your labor finally starts to belong to you. Or if you're retired, it's even a bigger kick in the pants because it's like, wow, I've worked all these years and now what I've worked so hard to save, I've got to spend a good portion of the year paying back tax before I get to keep a dollar of my life's work. Now, let's be fair and balanced about this. Taxes pay for real and necessary things, roads, national defense, courts, public safety, right? There's an old line from Justice Oliver Wendell Holmes that taxes are the price we pay for a civilized society. And there is truth to that. We are not on this program to tell you to stop paying, right? Anything that you lawfully owe. No, not one penny less, right, than what you lawfully owe. But if you understood how much lawfully you didn't have to owe, that's where you have to ask yourself the question. Do you know that? Do you know what you don't unlawfully owe? Do you know what you can lawfully avoid having 85% of your Social Security tax, having 7,000 of additional premiums of Medicare tax, getting bumped into from a 22 to a 32% bracket just because of somebody going from a joint filer to a single filer called the widow penalty? You understand you can prevent these things from happening. That's the good news. Now, here's the part the news never tells you. That April to June date, right, you might hear quoted on the radio or read it in the paper as a national average, blah, blah, blah. It is the country's number. It's not your number. And your personal tax freedom day could be wildly different from the headlines. I think of people that I've referred over to the great team at taxesave.com. These are former big four CPAs and tax strategists that teach their colleagues, have been doing this.

0: for a couple decades plus, and not only understand and teach the strategies, they use the strategies in saving themselves taxes that they can teach you too. But you've got to be serious. You've got to be somebody that's saying, you know what, I'm a high income earner, which means I'm a high taxpayer. I want to alleviate that. Or I've been a very heavy saver in traditional IRAs and 401ks, and I know that tax reckoning is going to be coming. In fact, for many of you listening, you'll pay 2 to 4 times more in tax than what your balance is today in your 401k. Now think about that. 2 to 4 times more. And if you're younger, some of you older clients that may be retired saying, wow, my adult kids are doing great, but I don't want them to get stuck like we are with these required minimum distributions and paying as much or more tax in retirement. Yeah, listen to this. Some of you younger people listening, your parents are or will be paying more tax in retirement than the tax they paid in the, up to their last highest wage earning years. And you parents thinking of your adult children, this is a great way to not leave them a massive tax burden called an inherited required minimum distribution from an inherited IRA. Now, for a household with modest income, that day arrives early. For those that have higher income, that day may take the better part of the first half of the year, like some people we're seeing right now. So why such a wide range, right? Your personal number depends far more than the size of your salary. What kind of income you earn, the deductions and credit captures that you quietly miss, the state you call home, when you file for your benefits, what you did 2 years ago affects your Medicare. See, people don't realize this. And if you've got a portfolio, if you're honest, do you have people in your life that are overseeing your money that have never talked to you about taxes? Because if you do, you don't have a plan. You have what's called a portfolio. You have a big box store who's just interested in putting your assets under management. They have no model. They have no plan for how to get that money out, other than they want you to keep as much with them as you can, because that's the only way. The only way they exist. They don't exist to give direction of when to file Social Security, when you should do proper estate planning, when you should plan your Medicare, when you should strategize your Roth conversions, how you can actually save tax on your income. And imagine this, people that have and work with people that take a proactive approach to that, they're retiring earlier. They're in a position to have more spendable income in retirement. Because they don't have a model, they have a portfolio. And if you're looking for a planned model of income distribution, tax diversification, imagine taking out $140,000 or more, totally tax-free if you have brokerage, IRA, Roth. Did you know you could do that? Take out about $145,000 actually and pay zero tax if it's done the right way. But if you can get a tax plan, you could have 100% of your income. I don't care if it's $200,000 a year, $300,000 a year. And especially if you're a heavy saver in these 401ks, I don't care if you're in your 30s, 40s, 50s, 60s, 70s, it's never too early, it's never too late to get a head start to be tax saving smart. So let me make this a real simple picture. Two neighbors who own exactly the same income. On paper, they look identical. In fact, I'm not gonna have enough time to go before I have to get called into this break to go through this. But when I come back from this break, I wanna take you through this case example. And the question nobody asks is this. Most people have no idea. 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And here's what I mean, why it matters, right, so much. 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The National Tax Freedom Day is fixed. 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We'll be right back.
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0: 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That's a resource that has a 20-minute on-demand webinar you do not want to miss. You can't afford to miss it. We've been talking about Tax Freedom Day. And for a lot of people, that took the first third to half the year before they actually make something and no longer have every dollar that they originally made in the first half of the year go to the government. Now, this is what no one's sharing with you. This is exactly why. Now, I want you to really think about this. This is exactly why this hidden date decides how much of the year you work for the government. In mid-year is the perfect time for a tax check. That's according to the Internal Revenue Service I shared. Imagine that. The IRS is telling you mid-year is something where you want to have a wake-up call. And how much to move it earlier, right? How much you benefit to start working for yourself sooner. So whether you're retired or still working, folks, you don't want to miss this. Ben Franklin knew, right, about how to keep more money. And it's celebrating our independence, our tax independence. And hallelujah. Wow. Celebrating our country's birthday, especially the 250th. I mean, none of us are going to be around long enough to see the next 250th. But let me tell you something. What an honor it is to live in the great United States of America. But let me tell you, we've got some work to do because the national deficit, the interest on our debt alone is creating such deficit spending and such an unsurmountable amount of debt that there's no other direction other than for taxes to go up. So if you want to do yourself a favor, instead of being kind of stuck in this tax freedom day of an unknown date that until you look at your withholdings, you don't realize, right? Between property taxes, state and local taxes, federal taxes. I mean, for most people, they'll work the better part of the first half of the year before they actually get to keep a dollar. Imagine being able to change that and move that time frame up even sooner. And if you can imagine that, imagine for those of you still working by redirecting otherwise unnecessary taxes back into your bottom line, giving you more tax freedom, that gives you more retirement freedom. Imagine moving up your retirement even sooner by redirecting unnecessary taxes to things that benefit you, not the government, because you're going to be a far better steward of your own resources than the federal government will ever be. Right. So let's get into this. And as we come back into the program, I was talking about a couple case studies. Okay. And I want to take you through this particular case study because it's basically looking at two people. Okay. Imagine two neighbors who earn almost the exact same income. On paper, they look identical, but one of them has a coordinated proactive tax plan. The other simply files a return every year, every April, and hopes for the best. Right. Hope is not a strategy. The first neighbor came across, right, might cross their tax freedom day in the spring with most of the year still ahead of them to earn their own for their own family. The second might still be working for the government deep into the summer. Same income, same paycheck, and completely different Independence Day. And the only thing separating them is that one of them planned and the other did not. We've heard the corny saying, right? Nobody ever fails to plan. Or nobody ever plans to fail. They just fail to plan. So let me ask you a simple question. One that most people have never stopped really to consider even once in their lives. When is your personal tax freedom day? Do you cross that line in April, May, June? Could you cross that even faster and move your entire retirement timeframe up? Or are you laboring for the IRS deep into the summer, will continue to labor for the IRS, handing them over month after month your hard work without even realizing it? And especially for those of you transitioning into retirement, you don't want to miss this. There is a distinct difference between total asset optimization, where it's accounting for taxes first. See, the treatment of where you have money and the timing and the discretion of where you distribute that money can make hundreds of thousands to millions of dollars worth of difference. And I'm talking all the way through legacy to where what your children and grandchildren inherit. But ironically, the thing that costs most of us the most, those of us that have been high income earners, those of us that have been heavy savers in these traditional plans that we've deferred the tax, we didn't save it. And now we're going to pay more tax to get it out than the tax we thought we saved by deferring it in, are the ones holding the stick. See, most people have no idea. See, the question almost nobody asks, they've never calculated. And here's why it matters so much, because this is the heart of everything that this program, Taxes Saved, teaches, right? Being a strong consumer advocate now for decades, the thing that costs us the most gets the least amount of attention. The thing that disrupts people from having an earlier retirement or a better retirement is not having a tax plan. And if you have a financial planner, a financial professional, and they've never talked to you about taxes, then you don't have a plan. You have a portfolio. You have somebody that's trained to accumulate money or to help you position to accumulate money, not distribute it, preserve it, and pass it. And that's a big, big difference. And that's why the cost of waiting really sneaks in. So here's what I want to get into. Let's get into this, okay? How to move your personal tax freedom date earlier in these next few minutes I have with you. Because I want you to turn the first half of a tax year of procrastination, if you've not done anything about this, into a second half tax year of major saving opportunity. Imagine you self-employed folks out there that pay quarterly estimated taxes, or even retirees, and you know who I'm talking to. See, you retirees are paying quarterly estimated taxes. You did so well of saving in these, what I think to be the government gotcha tax deferred plans, that now you have to actually have quarterly estimated payments because you have to report so much income. You're paying as much or more taxes in retirement than you did in your highest wage earning years, and it's wrong. And the good news is you can do something about it today. Okay? See, your date is a choice, not a fate. Start with the truth, right? All progress begins with the truth, according to the great Dan Sullivan with Strategic Coach, because it changes everything. Your personal tax freedom day is not handed down by fate. It's the result of choices, dozens of them. The accounts you save in, the order you draw income from, the timing of your gains, the way you withhold it, how you strategize the sale of your business or your rental properties or your NVIDIA stock or whatever it may be, without giving any securities advice. These are people that I'm mentioning in examples, real examples of saying, oh my gosh, my capital gains on my NVIDIA stock, they were going to turn them into short-term gains, and the tax team was able to show them how to avoid that altogether. The person had a big real estate portfolio, and I'm not promoting NVIDIA stock one way or the other. It's not saying sell it, not saying buy it, no bias one way or the other, just giving you examples around taxes. Same thing with rental property portfolios. A lot of people won't sell property because they're fearful of the tax. Don't let the tax tail wag the dog. And if you can take out $145,000 completely tax-free and you don't know how to do that, you don't have a plan. You have a portfolio. So imagine the synchronization, the organization, and the coordination of having a tax plan that is in conjunction with the wealth plan, because the tax plan dictates all the maneuvering that's needed to have the most optimized retirement and wealth plan. And if you don't have that, folks, you're really missing out. So go to taxessaved.com. 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If you're a married filing jointly couple, the tax team is doing that on a weekly basis for clients, and they're not paying one extra dollar to move $500,000 that's going to be eventually $1 million or $2 million that they're going to have to pay tax on, and their kids are going to have to pay tax on. Imagine moving $500,000 a year totally tax-free. It can be done. The distinction comes back again and again. Tax preparation looks backward, right? If you say, well, I've got a tax professional in your life, have they ever brought you one idea on how to save taxes? If they haven't, you have to ask yourself, is that the definition of insanity, expecting a different result and getting the same one over and over? That's insanity. There are proactive tax professionals that teach you how to save the tax, right? Tax planning looks forward. It's the big window in front of you. You look through your windshield when you drive. A tax preparer looks through the rearview mirror of where you've already driven. The tax planner, the tax proactive architect, is looking through the window to help you maneuver and reroute. That's the difference, folks. And you can have that. The levers that pull the date forward: stop overpaying throughout the year. Imagine changing your withholdings, being able to cut your quarterly estimated payments. 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
6: From ABC News, I'm Brian Clark. Around the country, people getting ready to celebrate 250 years since the Declaration of Independence.
7: For me personally, what defines America is our diversity. I think that's a huge strength for this country. We have a wide variety of faiths and backgrounds and ethnicities, and that's what makes America great. So for me, that's the most important thing to celebrate.
6: And the celebrations are taking on all shapes and sizes, including the annual Nathan's Hot Dog Eating Contest in New York City. 17-time champion Joey Chestnut wants to break his own record of 76 hot dogs and buns in 10 minutes.
8: Oh, I'm feeling good. I'm hungry. And it's looking like it's warm, but it's a beautiful day. This is going to be a great 4th of July.
6: And the heat is having an impact on a range of events, including the Great American State Fair on the National Mall in Washington, D.C. It shut down the fair early yesterday, as these fair goers found out the hard way.
9: We were right at the gate when they stopped letting people in. So, but now we were like, oh, we'll go a little later. We'll avoid some of the heat. And they were starting to make the people come out. And they just said people were getting sick and passing out.
6: President Trump's speech will go on as scheduled tonight. Weather was deadly in other areas. One person killed by a lightning strike in Fort Myers, Florida. A boating accident in the Midwest was deadly, says ABC's Mike Dubusky.
10: Three children were killed after a boat capsized on Geneva Lake in Wisconsin amid powerful storms that swept through the Chicagoland area. Walworth County Undersheriff Tom Hausner.
11: Seven people were rescued from the water. Unfortunately, there was three fatalities of people who were not able to be rescued.
10: Among those seven rescued, six were adults and one was a child. The storm also causing extensive damage to the nearby towns of Sharon, Walworth, and Fontana. Mike Dubusky, ABC News.
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2: Here's the official forecast. Heat advisory in effect through tonight. Otherwise, sunshine for our Independence Day. A high of 96, heat index making it feel like 104. Tonight, mostly clear, scattered showers and 75. Tomorrow, a chance of afternoon showers and thunderstorms by midday with a high of 95. Partly cloudy heading into Sunday night, the low down to 74. Monday, sunny early, late afternoon showers and 93. I'm Craig Allen on WGOW.
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17: Work, work, she's fierce. Work it.
18: I thought it was fake, but it's really not.
19: What's some AI slop?
18: Yeah, it looked like AI slop because it would be like, how could this actually be happening? And could this really be real? I'm talking about Batman.
19: Batman, I'm Batman.
18: Have you heard about Batman in Mexico?
19: Of course I have.
18: Oh, gosh. What do you think about him?
19: Well, obviously he's breaking the law by what he's doing.
18: Yes.
19: But it's hilarious, and the people that he's doing it to are getting what they deserve.
18: Well, so we have to explain what he's doing. Okay, so there's this guy wearing a Batman mask in Mexico, and when motorcycles are stolen, he gets like tips on who actually stole the motorcycles, and then he goes hunts down the people who actually stole the motorcycles, and then he duct takes them to light poles
19: and puts signs above their head describing what they did.
18: Yes.
19: And then parks the motorcycle that they stole right next to them.
18: Okay.
19: He's Batman.
18: And then he also puts cat whiskers on them.
19: That's a bit of a, he's taking some liberties with the Batman character in that sense.
18: Well, I've gotten so many people that have sent me notes saying, you know, is this real? Because, you know, if there's anybody in the world that we believe, it's you, Kim Komando.
19: Oh.
18: Yes.
19: That's so nice.
18: And so I did some investigation and it is real.
19: 100% true. And he's going to get caught, and he's the one's going to go to jail, and people are going to keep stealing motorcycles.
18: But there's an angle to this story that a lot of people are not covering. So okay. We're going to be talking about that. 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All right, so you're right. Now, legally, the victims that are taped to the, or the thieves that are like duct taped to the poles,
19: they're
18: are victims.
19: Kidnapped. They're being kidnapped.
18: Yes. And so the police are not so happy about this.
19: Of course not. But that's the actual plot of the real Batman movies, is that the police don't like the fact that he's a vigilante. It's vigilante justice. He's doing the right thing, but he's going about the wrong way of doing it.
18: And so now the cops are trying to track him down. But he's posting all these pictures.
19: They should check the local caves. That's usually where Batman hangs out, in the Bat Cave.
18: Where's Robin?
19: Yeah, we need a Robin. He definitely needs a Robin. He'd go super viral.
18: So, but every picture has hidden traces, right? Like, you have the EXIF data.
19: Okay.
18: Of course, the day and the time and any type of meta data that may be behind it. And even though the guy's in a mask, they're going to find him.
19: Oh, of course they are.
18: Yeah, because there's so many cameras that are everywhere. I mean, you know, he wanted to go viral. But he might just go to trial.
19: He wanted to go viral, but he just might go to trial.
18: Did you get that?
19: Is that a play on words?
18: It was a play on words. And so is, you know, what do you think he drinks?
19: I don't know. What does he drink?
18: Vigilante.
19: Oh, boy.
18: Yeah, that happy note. Welcome. I'm Kim Komando, America's beloved digital goddess, here with you once again. 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
19: YouTube.com/Kim Komando. Go and subscribe. We put a lot of content up there. What do they call it? Shorts on YouTube?
18: Shorts. Reels and shorts.
19: Yeah, reels and shorts. And anytime, if you subscribe, anytime we put up something new, you'll get a notification so you don't have to go and search it out. And comment, like, and share. It helps the channel and helps us grow.
18: And we would love you for that.
19: Please.
18: Please.
19: It's the only thing we're asking for this holiday season.
18: It's July.
19: Yeah, 4th of July. It kicks off the holiday season.
18: It does. I thought you meant because today's my birthday.
19: Today's not your birthday.
18: It is, 100%.
19: July 4th is your birthday?
18: July 1st.
19: Oh, I didn't know we were telling people this was pre-recorded.
18: Oh, no. Well, it's not hard to figure out.
19: Happy birthday, Kim.
18: I mean, we're doing a holiday version because, I mean, even we get to take some time off every once in a while.
19: Absolutely true.
18: And I tried to get the whole team to work on July 4th and they kind of like went, well, it's a national holiday.
19: Nah, I guess there's that.
18: It doesn't happen. All right, here are some things that you need to know about. And this comes to us from San Diego. And you see, a woman was caught spying on her ex-husband using the Ring camera.
19: You give me a face like this is a bad thing.
18: Well, she shouldn't. Well, they're exes. So she signed into the Ring camera. So she was like tracking her ex.
19: Right. But that's your responsibility. If you share credentials with someone, that you change the password.
18: You should know that. Right. And you should do that. But
19: you have to have expectations that people, like when I got divorced, I went and changed all my bank passwords.
18: Yes.
19: Because I don't want her to have access to it anymore.
18: Yeah. And the same thing like with your cell account or your streaming or whatever it may be.
19: Exactly.
18: And then your garage door opener.
19: That actually is funny. The girls were watching Love Island on Peacock.
18: I know somebody who just got thrown off of Love Island.
19: You know the person?
18: Yes.
19: Oh, that's crazy. And
18: Ian went out with her. That's
19: oh, okay.
18: Yeah. She's a hottie.
19: And their mom's like, how are you watching that? We canceled Peacock. And they're like, oh, we're using your ex-boyfriend's account. And she's like, log out of that right now.
18: Because he's like, ah, later, she's probably watching Love Island. She must really miss me.
19: She must. She's still single. That's it.
18: So the other thing, too, is that you have to think of the router. A lot of people miss that. Is that they change all the passwords for all the smart stuff.
19: Right.
18: And then they don't do the router. When the router has something called remote access, and that can be turned on. And so if you have remote access turned on, someone can just go right through the router. And if it's a bad breakup, I would get a brand new router.
19: You know, what's funny is I didn't change the router password.
18: Oh, you didn't?
19: To this day. Because I have a mesh network, and I just bring the network with me wherever I go.
18: That's it.
19: I know. I have something to do this afternoon.
18: There you go. Let's see. This is a horrifying thought. Two close calls in 2 days. A JetBlue pilot hit a drone at 3,000 feet.
19: Oh, wow.
18: And it was minutes from landing at JFK from Orlando, 150 folks on board. We actually have the audio. Take a listen.
20: 1-3 left. And just quickly, I couldn't talk to approach, but we collided with a drone back there in the turn as we're coming to assault. Just wanted to pass that to you.
21: You said you collided?
20: Yep, it hit us right above the cockpit.
18: Okay. Crazy, isn't it?
19: Just want to let you know. That's what he's saying. Thank goodness a plane can get hit by a drone and they're just like nonchalantly just want to let you know.
18: Good thing it didn't go in the engine.
19: Right. We'd had another Sully Sullenberg situation.
18: It would have been awful. Then also we had a United Airlines Boeing 737 had to make an emergency maneuver. It came within feet of a drone going down to Newark at 3,500 feet. And that plane had 111 people on board. So these are definitely not fender benders.
19: No.
18: Okay. So if you have a drone, you're actually restricted from flying it above 400 feet. But what happened is DJI is the world's biggest drone maker on Earth. Okay. And a little over a year ago, they changed their programming in the drone. So it used to be that if you were going towards an airport or, say, an NFL stadium, is that the drone would get a little bit close to it, a little bit high, and then it would just stop.
19: Because it knows.
18: It's restricted.
19: It basically had a digital fence around.
18: Geofence, exactly. Yeah. Okay, well, they took that off. I'm not really quite sure why. But now if you want to get close to an airport or get close to a stadium, it just puts up like a little thing that goes, uh-oh, and then you hit the button to bypass. I don't think it says uh-oh, but it says, but you hit the button bypass, and then you can just go wherever you want.
19: Most people won't do that, though. I mean, I'm sure they won't bypass that at all.
18: Now, you're supposed to register your drone. And flying a drone near an airport is a federal crime, which means you could go to jail.
19: But that's why people don't register them.
18: Exactly.
19: So they don't get caught.
18: Yeah.
19: What drone? I don't know what you're talking about.
18: But their every drone has a number on it. So it could eventually maybe be traced back.
19: Maybe.
18: Yeah. Maybe. This is something that I found, and I've been sharing it with people in my inner circle, and they're like, oh my gosh, I had no idea that exists. So do you ever go to Zillow and just look at a house and go, wow, I wonder what it would be like to live in that house?
19: Oh, of course. Absolutely.
18: Okay. I do too.
19: We're looking in Orlando, Florida for an investment property right now.
18: You?
19: So we're all over Zillow and Redfin and all that
18: Why
19: stuff.
18: Why Orlando?
19: Disney World.
18: So this way you could stay there?
19: Right. We could be there when we wanted and rent it out when we don't. And, you know, it's a tourist destination. I think it's like the number one America's traveled to places in 2026. It's number two.
18: Oh, is it?
19: Behind Honolulu.
18: Yeah, well, I would buy in Honolulu over Orlando.
19: The prices are a bit different there, Kim.
18: Just a little bit. Well, when you're house shopping now, this is really something, and you should do this, is that instead of going to Zillow, go to homes.com.
19: Okay.
18: And this is not a commercial for homes.com. This is just something that I found. So you find a house, you scroll all the way to the bottom. All the way to the bottom, past where it says taxes and purchase history and whether it's in a flood zone or anything like that. And then that's where you can open up property history. And inside there, you have mortgage history.
19: Okay.
18: So you can look at mortgages that people have on these homes. So if they're sitting there with a house that they bought in 2022 or 2023 with maybe an 8% interest rate, you know, that they may be more willing to sell than somebody who's sitting there with a 2% interest rate.
19: Just a bargaining chip when it comes to negotiations.
18: Yes. And so the people I showed, well, how can that be? I mean, isn't that private information? No, that's all public information.
19: Sure, yeah, it's a public land sale.
18: But what's nice is that you can go in there and you can see exactly. And it's legit. I mean, so you see how much they owe. And, you know, I ran across this because in my old neighborhood, you remember my old house?
19: Mm-hmm.
18: There was a house in there that sold for this crazy amount. I mean, and Ian's like, I don't know how they got so much money for that house. And I don't know. And then I'm like, well, I wonder what kind of mortgage they have. So I went to homes.com. I scrolled down, and they have a 100% mortgage on this house at 7% interest.
19: Wait, this information is up there for every home, not just ones for sale?
18: For every home.
19: Every single house on planet Earth.
18: Well, I can't say every single one.
19: Okay.
18: But every single one that I've looked at.
19: But I mean, my home, which is, hasn't been on the market in 14 years.
18: You should look it up.
19: Okay.
18: Yeah. So, but if you're looking for a house, I think that's a good bargaining chip.
19: Oh, absolutely.
18: Because now you know exactly what they're going, whether they have no mortgage.
19: If they're desperate or not.
18: Yes. You could be like, you know, like a detective in real estate, like a Sherlock Holmes.
19: Oh, that was cute. I'm not going to say it was funny. It was cute.
18: Hey, picture this. You're at work. Your phone buzzes. It's your kid's number. It's your kid's voice panic saying, been in an accident. I need some money wired right away. Unlike my son who said, hey, mom, I need a new pair of jeans. I need money right away. Anyway, you move heaven and earth if that happened to you, if your kid was in an accident. So any of us would. And that's exactly what the scammer's counting on. Here's the play. Criminals buy your phone number and your family details from data brokers and companies that you've never heard of. 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And some guy lost 15 grand. 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All right, coming up, we have so many great phone calls, tips, tricks, and secrets that you don't want to miss here on the Kim Komando Show. 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
18: Now, pitching... I saw a scam that he was pitching like some AI data center, which, you know, he is in real life, but not the one that, you know, where he looks like.
19: And then the one I fell for.
18: Exactly.
19: Gordon Ramsay and his pans, pots and pans.
18: What was going on with that?
19: I thought I was dumbfounded that it was only $19, but I'm sure the Ambien had something to do with it.
18: But now we have catfishing and phishing scams that are using flowers. What?
19: Why?
18: Flowers. So we're using, look at these pictures. AI generated pictures of exotic flowers that don't exist.
19: Okay.
18: Okay. 404 Media exposed it. Now explain what these flowers look like.
19: Well, they're huge. It's like a sunflower if the petals were multiplied by 50.
18: Looks like Teletubbies.
19: And they're, that is Tinky Winky, you're right. And they're multiple colors. They're purple and reds.
18: Now look at the size of this woman's head as compared to the size of the flower.
19: So, oh, yeah, that's ginormous.
18: So the flower has to be at least 8 feet circumference, 8 feet wide, 8 feet, you know, whatever. So it's 8 feet.
19: It's 8 feet tall. The bloom of the flower is, I'm going to say, 4 feet wide.
18: Okay, which is a fabulous photo. I mean, it's just amazing
19: it's
18: that fake. They could get that.
19: Right, oh, it's fake.
18: It's all fake. It's all fake. So if you are on social media and you see like these beautiful flowers and you're like, I would love to have those. And of course, then you're going to have to pay to have the seeds sent to you.
19: Of course, you got to buy something.
18: Yes.
19: Sure.
18: Okay. And, you know, so, but you're not going to get the AI flower.
19: No?
18: No.
19: What are they? Are they at least sending out a real seed? Or is it just straight stealing from you?
18: They're just stealing from you.
19: I would love if they just sent out and you planted it and it was like a bush or fern.
18: Or like a tulip, a little a little sunflower.
19: Maybe I'm not watering this correctly. It's not 8 feet tall.
18: I really wanted that purple flower, though. I think that'd be so beautiful.
19: The scientists need to get to work and get something genetically modified to produce that. They'd sound like hotcakes. So I saw a report. I want to know if you agree with this. Is that by and large, a majority of Americans are sick of artificial intelligence on social media and in advertising. Are you finding that to be the case?
18: Me personally?
19: No, where you're getting responses from people who read the newsletter.
18: Oh, yes. Yeah, they are. And I think that's where authenticity is really going to come into play.
19: And but we're only a couple years in. The technology just got to where it is, where it's amazing, and people are already done with it.
18: Maybe it's just our generation, because we grew up with people.
19: Right.
18: Okay. So if you look at the alpha generation, that they are truly growing up with AI all over, that this may just be part of, you know, acceptance.
19: Okay.
18: And they're used to it, and they realize that not everything is true. But see, where we're like, oh, wait, that's not true. I want to really know if that's true. I want to see if that's true. And like, you know, so we had the monkey situation. Do you remember about the monkeys in St. Louis?
19: No.
18: Okay. So there were monkeys running around. There's one right there, a little furrant monkey, which is, you know, it's a couple of feet tall.
19: Mm-hmm.
18: And
19: it's adorable.
18: Because the AI can crank out these hyper-realistic animals. And so... There were four of these monkeys, quote unquote, going around St. Louis.
19: But none of it was real?
18: No, but they actually put out a whole big search and rescue for these monkeys because, you know, they say like it's dangerous, it's illegal to have these monkeys in St. Louis, but it was all AI.
19: No, the police, the authorities don't even know to think, stop and go, maybe this is fake.
18: Well, they eventually did. They called off the search.
19: Good.
18: I mean, but the monkeys, poor monkey.
19: I'm waiting for it now.
18: I have no monkey joke.
19: You have nothing, no punchline that's monkey business, just monkeying around.
18: I was going to say monkey business.
19: Oh, okay. I knew it was
18: You
19: coming.
18: Just blew it
19: Sorry.
18: For me. That was going to be a good one, too. All right, let's switch gears just a little bit. Title fraud is on the rise. 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
19: yeah,
18: I saw this viral video about using Legos to hold your cords on your desk.
19: Okay.
18: And here, we're going to play it. You have to describe what's happening.
19: Putting glue on a 2x4, then putting glue on a bigger one, putting a Lego guys on it. Do you have to have the Lego guys?
18: Yep, because look what happens.
19: Oh, they hold the cords.
18: Yeah, that's right. No fancy engineering, just IT support. Batman holds your USC cable. Stormtrooper keeps your mouse wire from swan diving behind the desk. I hate when that happens. And even the tiny little construction guy finally got a job.
19: The minifigs are holding all the cables.
18: I love that. All right. So it's the big 4th of July weekend, right? And have you ever seen a drone show?
19: Oh, yeah.
18: Okay. What's the most amazing part of a drone show to you?
19: Well, the fact, the sync, how they are so synced together. And they'll transition from, I think the one I saw was a Disney one. So it like went from Mickey and then within just like, it seems like a failed swoop, it becomes a totally different image.
18: Okay, so joining us is Preston Ward, okay. And he's the chief pilot for Sky Elements. I'm so excited to have him here. I'm so geeked out over this stuff. Okay. I really am. Okay, they've set 17 Guinness World Records, finished third on America's Got Talent with Simon Cowell's Golden Buzzer, and last 4th of July, they flew about 22 shows in a single night, 60% of every drone show in America. Preston, gosh, that's so impressive.
19: I've seen them on AGT.
8: Appreciate you guys having me. Happy to be here. It is a busy week for us this week.
18: So my first question for you is, in plain English, how does a swarm that big, of how many drones I don't know that we can see on the screen right now, how do they not bump into each other?
8: So the way that it works is all the drones are pre-animated. So we have a team of animators that design the shows. So they come from like the video game animation industry or the movie industry. And each one of those drones is hand animated in between the different formations so that they don't hit each other, so that they can have that perfect show, get that image perfect. It's really, the secret is just pre-programmed flights and then a little bit of sophisticated GPS that keeps them flying on that flight path so they don't deviate.
19: So you don't have to just say, here's a picture of, Kim, and they automatically know where to go. You have to hand place every single one in the sky?
8: That's correct. That's great. It's still a very manual process. And depending on the size of the show, the animator might spend between 40 hours on a smaller show to several hundred hours on a larger show to get everything right and ready to go to fly.
18: And so when you say larger show, is that 1,000 drones or more than that?
8: We've done shows that are several thousand. So most of our 4th of July shows are in the 100 to 300 drone range. I'm at one tonight that's 2,500. That's going to be the biggest one we do this 4th of July. We have several thousand drone shows happening the 4th of July as well. But usually over 1,000 is going to be a bigger show. Those are still kind of rare. So any chance you can see one of those larger shows, definitely, definitely check it out.
19: So now I was talking about the drone show I saw where the pictures would just seamlessly go from one to the other. Does that mean that there are drones flying in the sky that don't have any lights turned on and they turn on at a separate time to create a next picture?
8: It depends. You can do it a couple of ways. So if we have 500 drones, sometimes we want to make it look like there's no time in between images, and we'll basically make two 250 drone shows. That way they can just turn on when the other ones turn off, and then they're rearranging the background. Or most of the shows, you're going to have that transition where they go from that first image, then they're going to have some sort of twinkle lights, reform another image in about 15, 20 seconds, give you your next image, and keep going on with the show.
18: And then what about battery life?

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1: Animated elements are really what adds to a drone show, and that's one thing our team just specializes in that's just so great. They really take the pride in every show, no matter the size. They want to make it as amazing and spectacular as they can.
2: So anybody who's watching or listening right now, where are you on? Are you posting these videos on TikTok or Instagram, and where would they find them?
1: We post a lot of our videos on Instagram and then also our YouTube channel. We post some long form stuff on there. So Skylimits Drones on both those platforms. If they want to see some behind the scenes videos, some of our amazing shows, we're going to have a big sizzle reel after the 4th of July. We're doing over 150 shows all over the country this week. We're just so excited to be a part of so many community celebrations.
2: That is amazing.
3: It's really cool.
2: That is so cool. Preston, thanks for being here.
1: Thank you so much for having me.
2: 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All right, let's talk about AI. Because if you put AI slop in, you're going to get AI slop out.
3: Sure.
2: So in our Splash of AI newsletter, which comes out every Thursday, I talked about giving AI a task. But what you want it to do is two things. You want it to have it interview you as a consultant. So you give it a task, maybe do a marketing plan. And then you say, be my marketing consultant and ask me a whole bunch of questions so that this way we can come up with that marketing plan together. And then after you answer all these questions and then it comes up with the marketing plan, this is the clincher. You want to say, review this as someone smarter, more experienced, and more skeptical than me and tell me what I'm missing.
3: And then you just fill in those gaps. You fix those mistakes if there's anything missing.
2: I did that for a plan that I'm working on. I can't say anything because I'm under NDA.
3: Okay.
2: But it's something really huge that we're going to be announcing in a few weeks. And I was working on the marketing plan for that. And I said, be the smartest person. Da, da, da, da, da. Okay. Comes back and says, well, Kim, because, you know, it says, you're pretty smart.
3: Of course. It's got to suck up. Okay. Please keep paying this bill.
2: It says, you're pretty smart. But I'm going to be Elon Musk, Sam Altman, and Jeff Bezos right now and tell you what you're missing. Oh, my gosh. It was so smart.
3: But why wouldn't it know to fill in those holes in the first place? It has to be told what to do?
2: I guess, yes.
3: All right.
2: Yeah. So you want to say, be the smartest person around, and then you'll get some amazing, amazing, amazing stuff back. Let's see. Oh, my gosh. We have a father and son on deck that's going to be joining us as a caller next. That an incredible experience that has to do with a Tesla and a hospital visit here on the Kim Komando Show. 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
0: 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Hey, listen, if you're going to be out doing some stargazing this week, there's a free app called Skyview Light and another one called Stellarium. And basically what they do is that you just aim your phone at stars, planets, constellations, even the ISS sailing overhead. No telescope, no subscription. And then you can see exactly what the stars are.
3: No.
0: It's smart.
3: Oh, okay.
0: It knows. But the other thing, too, is that if you plant it, if you point your phone at the ground, it'll show you the stars that are on the other side of the planet.
3: That's creepy.
0: I know, but it amazes the kids. Why didn't the dog star laugh at my joke?
3: I don't know why.
0: It was too serious. Okay, so we have John and Jack joining us. Hello, gentlemen. Thank you for being here with us. An incredible story that has to do with a Tesla and a hospital visit. So you were just driving down the road, minding your own business in your Tesla, and suddenly you didn't feel that well.
4: Yes, that's right. I was headed down the road, and I live in Atlanta, so I was going to Birmingham, Alabama, and I was probably about 15 minutes into my drive, and I started to have some chest pain. It was like if you can imagine heartburn, but it was really bad. And I'd been having some heartburn issues over the last couple of days, and I was just thinking, you know, I just have some heartburn. But I didn't realize I was having a heart attack. And so once I got pretty much 20 minutes down the road, I realized that I was having a serious problem. And I knew I was having a problem because I started to feel, you know, the pain going up your arms.
0: Mm-hmm. Oh, yeah. So that was indigestion. It's a sign of heart issues, that's for sure. And then, so then you had pain going down, and then up your shoulder. Did you have pain in your jaw as well?
4: No, I did not. I never had pain in my jaw or back or anything like that. It was just heartburn and arms.
0: And then did you pull over?
4: No, I did not. Huh. I was driving my Tesla, and if you know anything about Teslas, when you're using the full self-driving autopilot, it actually keeps statistics on how often you use it. So I'm like a 98% user. There's a few of those out there that use it all the time. It's like a robo taxi for me.
0: Mm-hmm.
4: And so I was in full self-driving. And so luckily, being full self-driving, I made the phone call to my son because I wanted to see if he could help me out because I needed to get to Birmingham. I knew I was having a problem. I didn't want to admit to myself, and I still don't to this day, that I was having a heart attack. So I gave him a phone call, and I said, "Hey, Jack." And luckily, my 20-year-old college student picked up the phone at 4 o'clock in the morning.
0: And then what did he do?
4: What did you do, Jack?
5: Yes, so it was about 3:30-ish in the morning, and I got the phone call where my dad was pretty much saying, "Hey, I'm having this severe pain in my chest." And when you said, "And I'm starting to feel it in my arms," that was my cue. You know, I was an Eagle Scout, and growing up around and seeing the, you know, first aid standpoint of that, I kind of knew what to recognize when it came to a heart attack. And once he said that, that was my cue to, okay, we need to get you to a hospital as soon as possible. So the first thing I did is pull up my Tesla app to first see where he was. And after that, I went immediately and looked for the nearest hospital to him. And finding that was Carrollton Medical Center, Tanner Medical Center in Carrollton, Georgia, I sent that to his car. So in the Tesla app, there's a little navigation menu, and in there you can actually type in an address and or a location, and I did, and press navigate. And at that point, that was sent to his car, and it was able to actually turn around on the highway and get him headed towards the hospital.
0: Wow. Isn't that amazing?
3: All remotely. So how many miles were you away from your dad when you did this?
5: I was probably 80,
4: about 120.
5: 120. So
3: okay.
5: It was, I mean, I could have been in, I don't know. I could have been in China doing it.
4: Yeah, but
5: so
4: internet might've been an issue.
5: Sure. But yeah, my point still stands, right?
3: Yeah.
0: We got the point.
3: You could be on a VPN in China and do it.
5: Yeah, exactly.
4: There we go.
0: Now, how far away was the hospital?
5: 15 miles.
4: I'd say about 15.
5: Okay, so it wasn't ridiculously far, but it was definitely exiting the highway and a section of rural highway.
4: Yep.
3: So I'm curious now, because you haven't said it, did you have a heart attack?
4: I did.
3: Okay.
4: I had what they call a massive STEMI heart attack, STEMI, and when they brought the team in, so I got to the hospital. Immediately they do what they do, which is they hook you up and they start you on an IV, and they did blood pressure tests, and immediately they said you're having a heart attack. They gave me nitroglycerin, which at that point I was in so much pain I couldn't speak, but then once they did that, I could speak. And then they said, "We're bringing the cath team in." So they were able to, it wasn't open heart surgery, but they brought a catheter team that installed four stents. So I had three arteries at 100% and then one at 95, and for anybody that knows, the LAD was at 95. And
0: the LAD was at 95? That's the Widowmaker.
4: That's it. And so I got lucky. I had 5% left at that point. But they came in. So once they called the team, they came in, and 20 minutes later, they had me unblocked. So it happened really fast.
3: Wow. What a crazy story.
0: Gosh, that is something.
4: Yeah.
0: So
4: what? There's some interesting details, though. So the thing about Teslas, you've probably seen, like, early on how, like, people, you know, they're driving their Tesla on autopilot and they would jump in the back seat and the car would keep driving. Well, they did away with that with the camera in the, you know, the in cabin camera, where you have to be there in the seat. The seat senses you, the camera's looking at you. You have to be in the seat. So while I'm having this heart attack, I knew that I had to at least somewhat sit up so the camera could capture me being in the right seat and keep my eyes open.
0: Oh.
4: So that's, So while Jack was dealing with my car, I was dealing with the car keeping it going, because otherwise it would have pulled over.
0: Wow. But, you know, what an amazing story.
3: Even to think to call your own son instead of 911 or emergency services or something like that. You call your son and he's able to handle it.
4: Yeah, and I just did. That's just what I did.
5: Yep, and for the majority of that drive, I was pretty much sitting there on the phone like, hey, you still with me? Like, are you good? Are you still? And all I was receiving were grunts, you know, through the pain of a massive heart attack. But luckily, he was able to make it to the hospital in such a timely manner. And after talking to the, to the medical team there, of course, all the doctors say, hey, in the future, if you're having a heart attack, call 911.
0: Exactly. I was kind of thinking the same thing.
5: And I will extend that advice to people that if you're having a heart attack, you should call 911. But in this instance, I think the medical team and myself both agree that he got there in a timely manner. The uncertainty of pulling over and waiting for an ambulance, that in this case, the autonomy did save his life.
0: Wow, that is just an incredible, incredible story.
3: Really cool.
0: Oh, man.
3: Now you still don't want to get in Waymo?
0: You know what?
3: It could save your life.
0: Tesla. This is a Tesla.
3: Well, I'm just saying, automated cars.
0: Okay, well, I might change my mind on a Tesla now. Just saying.
3: It's
0: but not
3: cool.
0: On a Waymo. All right, still to come, Hidden Trackers here on the Kim Komando Show. 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
0: 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All right, hidden trackers. 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And your phone might even flag an unknown AirTag traveling with you. 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
7: 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I am a husband and a father and the owner of Scenic City Golf Carts. 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I turned to drugs and all kinds of things that hurt the people I loved the most. 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I went to rehab, I found God. 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If you are struggling with addiction, I want you to know something. You are not alone. 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I am not here to judge you. I'm here to listen and help however I can. I was there myself, and I found another way. Healing is possible. I'm living proof.
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9: From ABC News, I'm Chuck Sievertson. Hot, hot, hot in a lot of America, celebrating its 250th. In the 90s and sunny, there's the parade of historic tall ships up the Hudson River in New York City, led by U.S. Coast Guard cutter Eagle, which was boarded by ABC's Rachel Scott.
10: This is a war prize from Germany. Now it's primarily a training vessel for the next generation of Coast Guard officers. Everything done the old-fashioned way. So we were there. We were hauling the lines. We were climbing up the mast of the ship to set the sails. 47 feet in the air. The cadets have to go all the way up to the top, 150 feet high.
9: Where it's nearly 100, ABC News Chief White House Correspondent Mary Bruce reports from the top of the Ferris wheel at the Great American State Fair in the National Mall in Washington.
10: The president, of course, capping the night with his own remarks from the base of the Washington Monument, where thousands are still expected to gather despite this heat. The president is promising he's going to show up no matter what, even joking that he's going to give lengthy remarks just to prove that he can do anything. And then, of course, the night ending with a colossal fireworks display. 850,000 pyrotechnics, 10 times larger than the traditional fireworks show here in D.C.
9: Russia's defense ministry claims Ukraine launched nearly 500 long-range drones last night in Russian regions, including Moscow. The days-long funeral services for Iran's Ayatollah Khamenei continuing today in Tehran. The eulogies and readings from the Quran. Officials say the former supreme leader was killed during the war in late February. More pardons, ABC's Mike Dubusky.
11: On Truth Social, President Trump writing that he signed 6 pardons for people who've been convicted of violating the Clean Air Act. Specifically, those individuals who were not named were found to have tampered with the emission systems in commercial trucks, allowing those vehicles to dodge environmental regulations. The president said they'd been persecuted by the Biden administration for simply fixing their car.
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12: Here's the official forecast. Heat advisory in effect through tonight. Otherwise, sunshine for our Independence Day. A high of 96, heat index making it feel like 104. Tonight, mostly clear, scattered showers and 75. Tomorrow, a chance of afternoon showers and thunderstorms by midday with a high of 95. Partly cloudy heading into Sunday night, the low down to 74. Monday, sunny early, late afternoon showers and 93. I'm Craig Allen on WGOW.
7: Hi, my name is Chris Poe. I am a husband and a father and the owner of Scenic City Golf Carts. After my son Michael passed away from leukemia, I didn't know how to handle the pain. I turned to drugs and all kinds of things that hurt the people I loved the most. I damaged relationships and nearly destroyed the business I worked so hard to build. But that's not where my story ends. I went to rehab, I found God. And today, my partner in life and partner in business, Cameo, and I, working every single day to make things right, to live honestly, heal what was broken, and do things the right way. That's why Scenic City Golf Carts donates a portion of every sale to Blood Cancer United in Michael's honor. It's our way of turning pain into purpose. If you are struggling with addiction, I want you to know something. You are not alone. 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I am not here to judge you. I'm here to listen and help however I can. 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Healing is possible. I'm living proof.
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15: 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She's working.
16: I've never had to do this, so it's hard for me to relate to this story.
3: What?
16: I'm talking
3: say
16: about...
3: you're sorry? Admit you're wrong? Which one have you never had to do?
16: Write an online dating profile.
3: Oh, okay. That's not even what I was even thinking. Oh, okay, gotcha.
16: I mean, because what would I put, like, America's digital goddess? I mean, when I was single, I mean, I've been married forever.
3: Would you put that? If you were single again, would you put your catchphrase on your dating site?
16: Yes. Could you imagine?
3: Sign up for the newsletter and you get a first date.
16: You know what? Don't put it past me. Because, you know, that's the way it would work.
3: You'd be crunching the numbers. Oh, my gosh. If I go on 1,700 dates this week, and I go on 1,700 next week, we'll cross the $1 million mark.
16: So what about you with dating profiles? Are they hard to write?
3: No, but I didn't put much effort into it. I mean, you know, they give you like 4 or 5 prompt questions, and you answer those, and then you just put a couple of sentences. Most people just look at pictures and then move on anyway.
16: Oh, my gosh. I shouldn't say this, but a friend, I'm not going to say who she is.
3: Okay.
16: But she went on Hinge 2 days ago, and she sent me a picture of this guy.
3: Okay.
16: And she's stunning.
3: And?
16: She's beautiful.
3: And he's an uggo?
16: Yes. I mean, like with, you know, just, you know, it just, it's not somebody that she would never be with. I mean,
3: you don't want to be mean. You started this story out with, I'm going to trash this guy. And now you're feeling guilty about it.
16: Yeah, I do. Cause
3: he's just looking for love.
16: I know. And he's like, he was, you know, he's wearing like white pants. And
3: who cares that he's got a unibrow?
16: and you know, probably, you know, several hundred pounds overweight.
3: Now, did she send it to you saying, look at this loser that tried to friend or
16: no, she just said,
3: ask me out?
16: She said, look at this guy. That's all it was.
3: That's all you needed.
16: And then I just wrote her back and said, I like the flamingos on his shirt.
3: Hey, he's got style.
16: Well, the reason why I bring up dating profiles is that I guess now there's a big problem because people are using AI to write their profiles. And so when they show up, they're, you know, who they say that they are in their online dating profile is not really who they are, because AI made them who they are.
3: Right. So it made them sound way better than they really were.
16: So it's not just like a photo from 20 years ago.
3: Right.
16: It's more like, you know, they sound much more conversational.
3: But I think if you're in the dating world right now, you have to take all that into consideration.
16: Yes.
3: That A, the photos are altered. B, the profile's written by a robot. I mean, that's why people should go out and meet each other. That's how you know.
16: Yeah. And, you know, those pants really do make your butt look big. Okay.
3: Whether Chad says it or not. No,
16: they do. Well, there's some do's and don'ts that I found online. So in case any, I know you're off the market.
3: I am.
16: But in case anybody else is looking for love online, we're talking about those do's and don'ts. But first, we have to say a big thank you for helping this to make the show possible to WebRoot. 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
3: Sure.
16: Saw this at the Associated Press, so you know it's legitimate.
3: There's you ripped this off?
16: Well, no, I'm telling you, this is from the story that I read. Because I thought it was kind of comical. Do ask AI for profile feedback.
3: Okay, yeah.
16: Captain Obvious.
3: And not rewriting it, but saying, hey, you may not want to say that you're a serial killer.
16: Leave that for the third date.
3: Exactly. That's way farther in the relationship.
16: Brainstorm first date ideas.
3: Okay.
16: Okay.
3: All right. Okay. This was written by AI, okay. Just so you know.
16: Okay, now the don'ts.
3: Okay.
16: Don't let AI write your messages. When you show up on the date, you need to be you, not the AI bot.
3: I'm trying to think. I think I did ask AI to answer, but I did it more for fun. I didn't that I needed the help.
16: Don't let AI edit the photos.
3: No, but that's happening.
16: Okay.
3: Every single person has edited for, or they're at that very flattering angle.
16: Yes. And then AI is a people pleaser. So it's going to say that you're right every single time.
3: Mm.
16: Mm. So what's the worst thing you've ever done on date?
3: On a date? Well, I went on a second date and I could tell halfway through the date that she was way more into me than I was her. And
16: because you're so incredibly good looking.
3: No, come on. And I was not. One of the main reasons why in my entire life, I love doing puzzle rooms. You know what a puzzle room
16: yes.
3: is, right?
16: Mm-hmm.
3: I love doing them. I never lost in my life. And I took her on a second date to a puzzle room and I didn't want to take over and be overbearing. She couldn't do anything and we were going to lose. And I was so mad.
16: You're like, just let me get in here for just a sec.
3: And we were in the parking lot. I could tell she wanted to have some sort of goodbye and I fist pounded her and walked away.
16: Oh,
3: yeah. That's probably the worst thing I ever did on a date.
16: Okay. Mine. You want to hear mine?
3: Mm-hmm.
16: Okay. I was dating this guy who's worth a lot of money.
3: Okay.
16: Okay. And I was going to break up with him because I was starting to date Barry.
3: Oh, okay.
16: So we went to Houston's and we were sitting there and I was explaining to him. I said, listen, I met somebody else, not really into you anymore. And, you know, I'm really going to.
3: You did all this in person?
16: Yes.
3: All right. That's very kind.
16: And I said, so I'm going to be, because I want to date Barry. And he goes, what is the problem? And I said, what do you mean? He said, I do not have a problem with that. And he said, here's what we can do is that I will continue to live on the west wing of my home. You could move in on the east wing of the home. And you can continue to date Barry. And if we get married, that's be fine with me too. And I looked at him and I was like, This is why I remember saying to him, this is why you and I are so not compatible. You have like no emotions.
3: He just wanted you to be his partner sometimes. Like, what was his plan?
16: Yeah.
3: A throuple? Were you going to be in a throuple?
16: No, he just said I could just have do my own thing over there.
3: What does he gain?
16: Me.
3: Oh, but you're with Barry.
16: But I could be with him too, he said.
3: All right.
16: And so I said, you know what? I said, I have to go to the bathroom.
3: And you ditched him?
16: Yeah.
3: Nice.
16: I mean, what was I going to do? Go back and go, all right, so let's look at it.
3: How big is the east wing?
16: Yeah, just saying.
3: Does it come with a car?
16: an expense account? Just
3: right.
16: Wondering. And because after all, that was before I became the digital goddess.
3: Kim she Commando. Would put on her dating profile.
16: I would absolutely 1,000%. And you just tapped into the biggest, the best, the award-winning show about all things digital. And joining me is Andrew Babinski, our co-host. And you can find us everywhere, right, Andrew? Wherever you get your podcasts. 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
3: YouTube.
16: We love that.
3: YouTube.com/Kim Commando. Go ahead and subscribe. We appreciate it.
16: So there's a story that is trending right now. Her name is Kat Vaughn in Roanoke, Virginia. She was walking her two kids home from the park, and she found a housewarming gift on her front yard. A Flock Raven audio pole.
3: What now?
16: A Flock Raven audio pole.
3: It was like a boom mic
16: on a pole. Yeah. It was the public strip between her lawn and the street, a couple of ears from her front door. The Raven is a solar powered mic that listens for gunfire.
3: Okay.
16: Records in short bursts. The AI decides if it's actually a gunshot, pings police 60 seconds or less. Flock says it only wakes up for specific events. It also listens for human distress.
3: Okay.
16: Like screaming. And then once it trips, it can switch on nearby Flock plate reading cameras.
3: So this is like in company with the Flock cameras.
16: Exactly. And so she called the cops, and the cops were like, we don't know what it is.
3: They didn't know?
16: No.
3: It's a tool they're using, and they didn't even know what it was?
16: That's what I thought was so interesting.
3: But now you said it was on the public side, so they must have a deal with the city, and they're allowed to install them there.
16: And there's 75 of them. That's in Roanoke.
3: And there's nothing you can do about it.
16: No. But, you know, on the good news, I mean, on the plus side, this is great for law enforcement.
3: But she obviously feels like this is an invasion of her privacy. And when you're at home, you're not in public. You're in private. You have privacy. I would just get an audio recording of gunshots and just play it on a loop nonstop until they took that thing out in front of my yard.
16: Would you really?
3: Bang, bang, bang, bang, bang, bang, bang, bang.
16: Yeah, it's kind of creepy when you think about it, because you know it's not just recording.
3: No, it only listens for gunshots and yeah. Human distress and every conversation you're ever having.
16: Have you heard about the new app called Food Never Comes?
3: Mm-mm.
16: This is really crazy. So let's say, you know, you're hungry and you're stressed out. So you open a food delivery app and you're like, wow, you know, I would really like that Kung Pao chicken. Okay, you know, white meat only, no MSG.
3: I know what you're talking about now.
16: Yes. And so you go through the whole order process, even ordering like extra hot mustard.
3: Right.
16: And of course you want chopsticks. And then you close the app because you just had the feeling, you just got the dopamine.
3: Which I don't understand. Are people that gullible that they can trick themselves into thinking that they're ordering this food?
16: I thought that was so weird. I mean, the only time I order food online is when I'm hungry.
3: It's like one of those casino apps that's not for real money.
16: Yes.
3: Do people get the same excitement that they would if they were standing there in front of a real blackjack table?
16: I guess.
3: I don't know.
16: I'm not sure.
3: But this would never work for me. I would never go, oh, I really want, you know, an In-N-Out burger. Go on there, pretend to order it, and be satisfied.
16: Yes, that's it. Okay. I really want the burger. Okay.
3: They're going to come out one of this for couples when it has to do with sex.
16: Yeah, for sure.
3: Just go on the app. A couple clicks later, you'll be satisfied.
16: They don't need to do anything.
3: Don't worry about it, Roger.
16: Roger. All right. So Honda and Kia, they have new technology that they hope to put into every car. Have you heard about this?
3: Mm-hmm.
16: It's the PlasmaCare UVC system. It's far ultraviolet light that kills bacteria and viruses inside the car.
3: Well, remember during COVID, they were selling those boxes, those UV boxes put that you're supposed to put your phone in?
16: Yeah, nobody ever did.
3: I remember, though, I went to Fry's like 2 years after COVID was over, and they had a pyramid of these things for sale for like 99 cents. They just needed to get rid of them.
16: It was called the phone soap.
3: Is that what it was?
16: I think one of them, that's what it was called.
3: But does it actually work?
16: Well, the thing that really reason why I bring it up is I think it would be really interesting is that, you know, it says that it zaps 99% of pneumonia bacteria in 30 seconds. That would be really cool if this was in a rideshare vehicle.
3: Okay, yeah. But I mean, a lot of people will use those cars for it.
16: Yeah. I mean, if you could actually put that tech in a rideshare, I think it would be something. Because then if you run it twice, it'll wipe out 199.8%.
3: That's how it works.
16: Of all the
3: That's
16: viruses.
3: That's definitely how it works.
16: That's science.
3: Math and science combined.
16: Yes. Stick with us for math and science tips. 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Coming up, I'm going to tell you a new way that banks are fighting fraud and scams. And it's something that you are doing and you don't even know that you're doing it. And we have all great phone calls coming up here on the Kim Komando Show. As America celebrates its 250th birthday, let's talk about something that's been a cornerstone of the American dream, owning a home. 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
16: 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Let's take some phone calls, Andrew. And first up, we have Dina in Pittsburgh, Pennsylvania, who I understand you are, like me, a boater.
18: Well, I had a friend that had a boat. But I'll tell you, if every time I sign up for that newsletter, if I called you every time I used something that you used, I'd be on here every day. I've used everywhere from backup to the shortcuts to using the SOS on my phone.
16: Awesome. Well, thank you for that. Could be like, oh, God, Dina again.
18: I know, Dina again. Yes. Well, we had some friends, and this is why I love the newsletter. I read it every morning. It's part of my daily routine, and I use it. And we had some friends that took, there were six of us, five girls, a guy, and a dog. So they're really seven people because the dog thinks he's a people.
16: Of course.
18: And we were out on their newer pontoon boat. They had only used it twice, and we were up having a good old time. On the way back, it was a little miscalculations, and we ran out of gas.
16: Oh.
18: In the middle of a big river between Pennsylvania and New York somewhere. And so we're all sitting there trying to figure out what to do, and of course you go to try to call on your phones, and there's no service there. None. And we had five iPhones and one Android, which was me. And I remembered from your newsletter that there's an SOS. So everybody got everybody finding their SOS on their phone, and we all started calling. And it didn't go through. Till we found out, sometimes you have to stand up on the chair and put your arm in the air like victory to dial. So we all have our arms in the air waving, and we finally connected to some kind of emergency service. Who called the fire department, and 2 hours later, these little 12-year-old firemen, I think there were 12, came and rescued us and pulled us into shore. We had a great time, but without that SOS, we would have been SOS.
16: Yeah. There's emergency SOS uses satellite.
3: Okay.
16: So if there were there mountains around or hills?
18: There was a few mountains. Yeah, lots of hills. Yes.
16: Okay. So
18: and there was. Yeah.
16: So that's where, so your iPhone will actually say, move in a direction so I can try to find the satellite signal. And so, but like on your Android, you could press the side button five times, and that's where you configure the emergency SOS. And your iPhone, you're going to drag the emergency SOS slider. But it really is amazing. So you said, how long did it take for them to help you? 2 hours?
18: About 2 hours, we were sitting there after we connected to somebody, and they were great on the phone. They made sure everybody was okay and the dog was okay, and but it was only about a 2 hour wait. But other than that, I don't know how we, because it was too far to swim.
16: Yeah,
18: we
16: because you know, think
18: some other boaters.
16: Yeah, think about if you didn't have the SOS, what would you have done? Okay, all right, everybody, pull out an oar.
3: Yeah, I saw the movie Castaway. I know what you've done. You become best friends with a volleyball.
18: Right. Well, now he does carry an extra can of gas on that boat.
16: Thank you.
18: And we all know where the SOS is. It's kind of like our signal now.
16: Now, is there you don't have an emergency radio on board, like to call like Channel 16?
18: I guess they don't. They might now.
16: That's a good gift.
18: I will write that down along with all the other notes I wrote down while on hold.
16: That is a good gift. I have one in my boat, and it's a universal radio, and you just put it on. But on channel 16, if you need any help, that's the Coast Guard. You just say, here we are. Now, the downside is you have to listen to everybody else who needs help.
3: But, yeah, they're not important. Can Kim get her own channel? Channel 16B, please?
16: K, 16K. Please. That's what it would be. Well, Dina, thank you so much for your kind words about the newsletter. Boy, if that's not a good reason for you to get the newsletter, we saved a life right there.
3: Seriously, Six lives.
16: And a dog. 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
16: 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You know, because of AI, translation on our phones has really gotten amazing. I needed to speak to somebody who spoke Spanish last week. And, I mean, this person knew absolutely no English.
19: Okay.
16: And it was like, I put in my earbuds, AirPods, and I held both of them because translation's built in on my AirPods and not on the Raycons, but they're on the AirPods.
19: Mm-hmm.
16: And all of a sudden, I could hear him Spanish, and it just translated automatically.
19: But how did you communicate it back?
16: That was the problem. Because then you have to actually have your phone.
19: Right, to type it out, and then that person
16: exactly.
19: can read it.
16: But I was really impressed about how quickly it does. So if you haven't tried this lately, live translation is built inside messages, FaceTime, and one-to-one phone calls, and also in conversations. And then there's the Translate app that you want to use, Google Translate. Just know that there's a lot of different options right now.
19: Yeah, absolutely.
16: Rob in Austin, Texas. Hello there, Rob.
20: Hello, Kim. Thank you for letting me visit with you. My wife's going to be so excited. She's been a loyal listener for many years, and she likes it when I have enough sense to ask for help.
16: Except for directions. You still have that issue.
20: That's correct. The problem is we've got a bunch of stuff, and I need to make some inventories, some of it for insurance, some of it just to be able to get the history of, well, this furniture came from here, and I can do that with either a Word table or Excel. My headache is getting a picture attached to it without having to go through 15 steps of taking it, downloading it to the computer, then trying to find it. And
16: now, what kind of stuff are you doing inventory of?
20: Well, we've got a lot of art.
16: Okay.
20: And we have some furniture. I've got a lot of old coins. Just a wide variety of things.
16: Okay. Here's how I would do it. I would put ChatGPT on my phone, the app.
20: Okay.
16: And then I would put it into voice mode. And I would say, I'm going to show you different things in my home. I want you to put together a report of everything that I'm showing you. And give me estimated values. And then also in the fields, like you want where it's located in your house, because then you could say this is in the living room on the north wall or whatever. Notes about the photo, notes about whatever that painting is or whatever that piece of art is. And so you could do this like real time as you're walking around. The other thing that you could do is you could just take pictures of everything and then load all those pictures into, say, like a folder on a Google Drive. And then you can have ChatGPT, you tell ChatGPT, like, access this Google Drive, look at all these photos, and then come up with a list of everything that, you know, where it's located, like, you know, anything that you want to know about whatever that item is.
19: Would you even be able to say anything that I would need to claim in an insurance
16: exactly.
19: claim?
16: 100%.
19: Yeah.
16: Good point. And then you could also say to ChatGPT, go look on what has sold on eBay, not the for sale listing, the sold listings, and then see if you can give me an estimated value of this. Or look anywhere on the internet. Because like right now I'm looking for, it's called, if anybody has one, I will pay you for this. It's a column. It's a Kolobayer chair from Restoration Hardware. That's 6 years old. I need one more.
19: Oh, to complete your set.
16: Yes, complete my set. Uh-huh.
19: And they don't make it anymore?
16: No. So every morning, ChatGPT goes out and combs like Facebook Marketplace, OfferUp, Etsy, eBay.
19: No luck yet?
16: No luck yet.
19: Have you ever used that feature on ChatGPT to successfully find something?
16: Not yet, but I have hope.
19: Okay.
16: I have hope. So that's one way that you can do the shrub. The other one is that you can have an app. One's called Sortly. An app that you can use on your phone that would basically do the same thing. The insurance regulators have something called the NAIC app, and that's free. And Sortly, there's probably some monthly fee associated with that. But you would be really surprised about, which we have this tip on the site about how to use AI to do a home inventory. We have for insurance purposes, like you mentioned, mm-hmm. Andrew, or just in case there's a fire or whatever it may be, that you know mm-hmm. exactly what you have inside your house. So does that?
20: All of that is needed and.

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3: Where did they possibly come up with that name?
1: 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Because what you can do is say, I have 20 shares of Apple, 10 shares of NVIDIA, $2,000 in Ethereum, and then create a portfolio tracker for these holders. It will show your daily change, percentage change in news, maps out the tickers, and gives you the account numbers. You can set a morning briefing based on, and you'd automatically get a notification on changes. And yes, Google's getting everything.
3: Yeah, you're just telling them how much money you have, so then they can tell people that they sell advertising to, this guy's got a lot of money or this guy's got no money.
1: And then you also have AI telling you, like, what are the movers and shakers, which may not be the best case. So, but what I like about it is that you can look at it, and in one place you see everything. So if you've got money in, like, you've got like a 401k in Fidelity, and
3: right,
1: you've got stock in E-Trade, and then you've got money in Morgan Stanley, you know.
3: You're volunteering way too much personal financial information with this. That's
1: it's a
3: why
1: lot.
3: They put it together.
1: They were just trying to be helpful.
3: Oh, I'm sorry. My apologies, Google. I should have not had any negative thoughts.
1: 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Can't do it by feel? Walk away. 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
3: 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You know, we were just talking about putting personal information into an AI chatbot.
4: Right.
3: Okay. Or in that case, it was Google. But if you're ever putting, like, sensitive information inside of a chatbot, you want to use what's called temporary chat. Now, it's really simple. You can just click the button and it will say temporary chat, or you can go in your settings and say this is all temporary. Now, the whole idea is that whatever you put in that temporary chat is not tied to the memory about you.
4: It's still recorded by the chatbot. It's just not going to be connected to you.
3: Exactly. Okay. So if you're going to be uploading like sensitive medical records, or you want to talk about relationships, which I saw a stat that said something like 70% of all people are going online talking about relationships.
4: With their chatbot?
3: Yeah. Do you ever do that?
4: No.
3: I don't either.
4: Lisa's got this thing, and she's just stealing my phone, and then she goes on.
3: Oh, I love this. I love she does this.
4: we had no kids for the beginning of this week, so she had tons of free time. And she just goes on there, and she tells ChatGPT of these awful things that I'm doing. And ChatGPT is spitting out this real advice to give her.
3: Give me one that she did this week.
4: That this week we went to a restaurant, and at the restaurant, I spit in her face, broke up with her, and ran off to Mexico with the waitress. And she needs to know what since we live together, what she needs to do. And Chad is consoling her. And then I have to grab the phone back and say, that's all a lie. Don't believe anything she says. And she's sitting in the corner of the couch laughing.
3: You know, that's going to be on your record somewhere.
4: There's so much. ChatGPT thinks I'm a serial cheater.
3: Just wait to your Amazon recommendations list.
4: Exactly.
3: A suitcase for Mexico?
4: A book on how to cover up an affair. Oh, it's so annoying.
3: Maddie in Greenwich, Connecticut. Hi there, Maddie. Welcome aboard. Glad to have you with us today.
5: Hi. Thank you for taking my call.
3: So what's going on?
5: So you are our family's go-to tech expert, so I knew that you were just the person to reach out to settle this debate. But I was shopping on Amazon and looking at the review photos for a new rug, and I stumbled upon a photo of a dog that looks exactly like our family's dog. And so we're curious, is this just a genuine coincidence, and is he not quite as unique as we thought he was, or is this potentially an AI advertisement?
3: So what kind of dog do you have?
5: So he's a rescue, which makes him one of a kind, and since his background is a mystery, there aren't many dogs that look exactly like him.
3: Mm-hmm. And so
5: he's a little terrier.
3: So which side are you leaning towards?
5: I'm not sure. At first, I wanted to think it's a coincidence, but the more I look at it, the more it looks like him, and then I get convinced that it could be AI.
4: Now, this was in the reviews, so that means that a user who bought the product, used the product, and then took a picture to post the review is the one that would have made the AI image?
5: I'm not sure.
4: Okay. But was the picture in the description of the product or in the review section?
3: In the reviews. Which section was it in?
5: In the reviews section.
3: Oh.
4: See, I would lean towards AI since it was there, because people get paid to do AI reviews. They get sent the product for free in exchange for a review. They need a picture. They probably don't even own a dog, and they found a picture of her dog and made an AI picture of it using the product.
3: What you can do is put that picture but you have to go to each one, like OpenAI/verify. And then that's where you can see if that picture was made by OpenAI, or you can just upload that picture like that you have on Amazon, Maddie, and then a picture of your dog and say, are these two dogs the same?
5: Okay.
4: That's interesting.
5: I'll have to give it a try.
4: Does Verify work with a screenshot? Because that's most likely how you would get that picture.
3: Can.
4: It would. Okay.
3: Yeah, and then Google has the same tool. Gemini does too.
4: Okay.
3: You can say, was this made with Gemini? Okay. Of course, it was made with Bing. You're out of luck. But then.
4: I don't make pictures.
3: That's awful.
4: I barely know how to start. Bing.
3: I'm sorry, Maddie, that you had to listen to that. Stop that.
4: Sorry.
3: Oh, so annoying. You know what? Can you try that? And was that review a 5-star or a 3-star review?
5: Let me see. It was a 5-star review.
3: Oh, yeah. Now it's getting a little bit more that somebody stole a picture of your puppy.
5: Oh, no.
3: Yes. And you're not even getting paid for it.
4: No. But was it a picture of your dog in a scenario that you recognize, or did they just take your dog and add it to another scene?
5: It looks like it was taken and added to another scene.
3: Which is so easy to do.
4: Oh, absolutely.
3: Okay. I mean, that's just, you know, and that sounds like somebody, you know, it's probably, you know, a verified review that's fake.
4: I don't know if I've told you this story. It's kind of similar. This just reminds me. I was in line at Safeway, and at the end of the aisle, they have a bucket where they collect money. And it was like, can you help this little girl? She has ALS or something like that.
3: Oh, I remember this. Yeah.
4: I told you this story. And the guy behind me was standing there just dumbfounded. Or he was in front of me. And the woman's like, are you going to pay, sir? You know, go ahead and scan your card. And he's like, that's my daughter. The girl on the collection bin was they stole from Facebook, and it was a picture of his daughter. Not only did she not have ALS, she was not sick.
3: That's terrible.
4: It was a total scam.
3: But I'll tell you, with that dog, that's a rough way to find out you have a doppelganger.
4: Thank goodness we got back to that joke. I'm so sorry for taking us in opposite direction.
3: I was waiting for that.
4: You were listening to me.
3: I'm like, just okay, whatever. I heard the story. Move
4: Wrap
3: on.
4: Wrap it up. I got a great dog joke.
3: Detective Allen in Little Rock, Arkansas. Hello there, Detective. Hi, welcome.
6: How you doing, Kim?
3: Good. What's going on?
6: Not much. I heard of that young lady last Sunday talking about AI driver's licenses. There's websites out there that you can get on. They're not on the dark web. And you can order any driver's license federally approved from any state you want. They'll tell you how much they cost. I've worked some cases involving those and involving new car sales from dealerships.
3: So these are fake IDs that you can buy.
6: Yes. Yes.
3: And you know what? You sent me a note. I looked at, I don't want you to say the name of the website on the air, but I clicked that link and boy, they look good.
6: Oh, they're good. There's two or three of those sites.
4: How is this?
6: They're not on the dark web.
3: They're not.
4: How is this illegal legally online? If I started a website, heroin.com, and I was like, hey, I'll deliver heroin right to your front door, they'd shut me down.
6: Well, because they're not in this country.
3: So it's hard to shut them down.
4: Ah, so if I'm going to sell heroin, I need to sell it from another country. Thank you for the tip.
3: Gosh. We're trying to do better with him. We are. We've been working with him. He is on a performance improvement plan, just the PIP plan.
4: How much are they?
3: They're like $110, right?
4: That's it?
3: Yeah. That's it. I mean, when we were in high school trying to get a fake ID, I think I paid $50 then.
4: Yeah, but it was $50, but your picture was just duct taped to the front of someone else's license.
3: There is that. So in your detective work, have you come across a case where it was like, wow, this was really bad? Somebody's using a fake ID?
6: Yes, I've worked new car sales. over the internet, where these driver's licenses were emailed or faxed to the car dealerships. Credit was approved, and out of the 10 dealerships, one car was actually shipped for $55,000.
4: Oh, my gosh. Yes.
3: You know, it's, and I'll tell you, when you look at these IDs, it looks like a real, it does. I don't know what it looks like when you get it.
4: Right.
3: But I was looking online. You know, here in Arizona, we have that little hologram thing going on.
4: It's on there?
3: It's on there.
4: Shut them down.
3: I know. It's nuts. Hey, Detective, thanks for joining the show today. We have more of the show coming right up. 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
8: From ABC News, I'm Chuck Sievertson. America's 250th celebrations include historic tall ships navigating New York's Hudson River. The USS Kearsarge, moored just off the Statue of Liberty, is where Vice President J.D. Vance spoke, accusing some people, without naming them, of talking obsessively about America's flaws.
11: They'll talk about America's sins with the anger and zeal of a brimstone preacher, but without any of the grace or forgiveness that must be present in the Christian faith.
8: In Philadelphia, the dedicating and burying of a time capsule to be opened 250 years from now, mentioning what it'll tell people of that century.
14: They'll discover a people who love their country enough to continue improving it. A people who understood that patriotism isn't measured by perfection, but by the willingness to keep building a more perfect union.
8: ABC News has set out to find the living descendants of slaves who built the White House. By partnering with researchers from American Ancestors' 10 Million Names, genealogists in Boston found Ashley Swain, a potential living descendant of Calvert Ambush, Swain's fourth great-grandfather. She and her mother, Jackie, had this reaction.
15: It feels unreal. It feels unreal. I think just even looking at it and understanding more of the history behind it.
16: I feel it right now. I got the chills. I won't walk past it again either without stopping here thinking about him.
8: Russia's defense ministry says 500 long-range Ukrainian drones overnight attacked Russian cities, including 200 that targeted Moscow. And attacks continuing today, a Ukrainian drone struck an oil terminal in St. Petersburg, say Russian officials. On Truth Social, President Trump said he signed six pardons for people convicted of violating the Clean Air Act for tampering with emissions systems of their commercial trucks to dodge environmental regulations. 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
17: Here's the official forecast. Heat advisory in effect through tonight. Otherwise, sunshine for our Independence Day. A high of 96, heat index making it feel like 104. Tonight, mostly clear, scattered showers and 75. Tomorrow, a chance of afternoon showers and thunderstorms by midday with a high of 95. Partly cloudy heading into Sunday night, the low down to 74. Monday, sunny early, late afternoon showers and 93. I'm Craig Allen on WGOW.
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3: 1150 WGOW. You know, I always like to keep people up to date on what the next wave of technology is.
4: I'm interested.
3: And this is like one of these things that you're going to want to talk to the kids about. Okay. You're going to ask them this question I'm going to be asking you, and then they're going to look at you and go, "You are amazing."
4: I like to be called amazing. I'm ready.
3: Okay. So we have Meta glasses. Okay. You love them?
4: Nope. Go ahead.
3: I'm actually going to pick mine up from California this coming week. So next show, I'm going to actually be wearing them.
4: Okay.
3: I'm going to try them out. What's happening now is everybody is racing to get rid of the glasses. And they want to put contact lenses in our eyes with computer screens built in.
4: I mean, you see this in a lot of sci-fi movies. This is, you know, the future.
3: And it already exists. Now, one company's CEO popped a working augmented reality lens right into his own eyeball and then watched as a display like floated right above him. Because, you know, why would you need to wear glasses if you could put the contact lens in?
4: How do you get power to them?
3: That is an issue. And there are also other issues.
4: I don't have to have a charging cable coming out of the side of my eye,
3: They're coming up with ways to get around that.
4: Okay.
3: But why isn't it on your eyes yet? Okay. There's a couple of issues.
4: Okay.
3: That might be there. Because these working AR glasses, they are already in the labs. Okay. I'm going to give you a choice of three answers.
4: Sure.
3: Okay. Number one, the screen is too blurry to read anything.
4: Okay.
3: Two, doctors say it's actually going to wreck your vision because it sits on your cornea.
4: I would believe that could be the answer.
3: Or number three, blinking keeps accidentally closing all the apps.
4: I like that one.
3: Okay.
4: But I'll go with B.
3: Okay, no, I want you to hold your answer.
4: I will not go with B right now.
3: I want you to just hold your answer for just a second because we have to thank NetSuite for helping to make this show possible. And then we will get to the answer, the big reveal, and also the surprise way that they are getting power, because you mentioned it.
4: Yeah.
3: Power to the contact lenses.
4: I'm so curious.
3: Business owners ask me this all the time. 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Okay, so the screens are already working. And let me see. What were those options again? Do you remember what the options were?
4: Number C was blinking closes the apps. B was that doctors say it's going to be dangerous.
3: Mm-hmm.
4: And then I forgot A.
3: Now, let me go back here. Let me see. A is the screen's too blurry to really read anything.
4: Yeah, that was written by AI. I'm going with B.
3: Okay, you were actually correct.
4: Oh.
3: Okay.
4: Look at that.
3: No, not in that answer. When you mentioned power.
4: Oh.
3: But I didn't, because you gave away the answer in the reveal. So I had to like, had to work with it.
4: You had to wing it?
3: Yeah. So all those three are wrong.
4: Okay. I'm sorry.
3: Okay. Because it's really power.
4: I feel awful.
3: Okay. But this is where it gets interesting. Well, how much does each lens sip in electricity?
4: Sip? Oh, I have no idea.
3: Okay. Mojo Vision built a tiny display that sips 1 to 3 microwatts.
4: I don't even understand what that means. We were looking up how much a refrigerator uses in a year. And, you know, SRP spit out the answer. I didn't understand it. Like, I don't know if it was a lot or a little or what.
3: Is it $50 or $500?
4: Right.
3: That's all
4: just
3: we want to know.
4: Let me know.
3: Okay. But here's the deal. Mojo's contact lenses, they needed to have a processor worn around your neck. Plus, you have to have a hat on with an antenna.
4: Honey, have you seen my contact lens hat?
3: Now, that's progress over eyeglasses.
4: Sure. Things are going to catch on. You're right. This is the future of technology.
3: You walking through the airport with this power pack around your neck and a hat on. And you would be like, the hell is wrong with that guy?
4: And why does he have red eyes?
3: Okay. So now we have another company who they say they have come up with an answer. Expansio. It's a $1 billion company. This is legit. You have a little device worn over your ear that beams power to the lens wirelessly.
4: No, okay. I'm not running power through my brain to my eyes. No, thank you.
3: They say it's the first all-in-one lens, screen and sensor, all powered together, targeted for an early 2027 reveal. So that's the real eyeball computer.
4: You running power from the back of your head to your eyeball?
3: No, thank you.
4: Absolutely not.
3: I'm going to have a contactless journey right there.
4: Oh, gosh.
3: Oh.
4: Sorry for spoiling it for you, Kim.
3: You know what? But it worked. Especially because, you know, if you didn't have, like, the hat with the antenna.
4: Right. All you got to do is wear these boots and this entire suit.
3: But I'm like you. I'm not beaming any type of electricity through my brain
4: no
3: to my
4: way.
3: Eyeball.
4: Ain't happening.
3: And after all, I'm Kim Komando. Welcome. That's Andrew Babinski. It's the nation's largest, biggest, best award-winning show about all things digital. We're so glad that you're here. You can find us as a podcast everywhere. And just a reminder that you also want to tap into us on YouTube at youtube.com/Kim Komando. youtube.com/Kim Komando. Here's something that you don't talk about very often. So Ford has this great idea. They say, we've got 350, they call them graybeards.
4: Okay.
3: Engineers. And 3 years ago, they say, we don't need them because we are going to use AI.
4: Oh.
3: Okay. And did you still drive a Ford?
4: No. I moved over to Suburban.
3: Oh, okay. And so.
4: But I love Fords. I love the Excursion. I love the F-150.
3: And so what happened was is that. When they got rid of all the engineers, the graybeards, is that Ford was having, I'd have to look it up, they led the country in recalls. They had 152 recalls. It smashed an all-time record. Listen to this. More than half of every vehicle recalled in the United States in 2025 was a Ford.
4: So the person that decided, they probably went in front of the board and said, I got this great idea. Yes. We're going to cut 300 people, the salaries, the health care, the taxes, and we're going to replace them with AI.
3: It's going to be amazing.
4: You know how much money we're going to save? We're going to save, let's say, $15 billion.
3: Yes.
4: Fast forward 2 years later, the recalls cost us about $25 billion.
3: So they went back to the 350 graybeards and they said, would you like to come back to work?
4: They really went and rehired them? They admitted their mistake?
3: Yep.
4: Good on them.
3: Yep. And so now the graybeards are training AI
4: Oh, well, it's just temporary.
3: Yes, exactly. Yes, so they put the robots in the driver's seat. Should have been in the glove box.
4: Oh, gosh. It's not even a joke. It's not a setup.
3: Okay, do you still play Wordle?
4: Oh, yeah, of course. We love it.
3: I stopped playing Wordle. I got kind of bored with it.
4: Lisa and I, when we're traveling, we have a Wordle Unlimited game, and it keeps track of your record. And we are 200. Now, it's not fair because it's two brains working at one, but we are 283-1. We've gotten one wrong in 284 Wordle attempts.
3: So just the one time you went through all five options and you couldn't figure it out?
4: Right, just one time.
3: Oh.
4: Every other time we got the word correct. But no, it's not fair because you have two people working. Yeah, when you have two people working on the same puzzle, it's a lot
3: I
4: better.
3: Remember I got one on the first try and I texted you.
4: But then I was like, wow, that's awesome. And then you're like, yeah, I looked it up.
3: Just saying. Well, researchers have done the math. And they have a strategy that solves the daily puzzle, they say, with a 99% success rate. You're going to nail the answer in three guesses. Okay, the secret is pick opening words that knock out the most letters fast. That's
4: pretty simple. Really?
3: Yeah.
4: Thank goodness we have this research.
3: So what words do you use?
4: Stair cloud pinky is the best. You get the most words knocked out with those three
3: stair
4: words.
3: Stair cloud of pinky?
4: Stair, S-T-A-R-E, cloud, pinky.
3: Oh.
4: You'll knock out the most letters with those three words.
3: They say you want to use slate, crane, or raise.
4: It's probably the same combination of letters. But here's the thing. We play on hard mode. So if you put in the word stare and the T turns green, your next guest must have the T in the correct spot. You can't just do stare cloud pinky to get it right. We play in hard mode. Us hardcore Wordles.
3: I love playing Wordle on the toilet.
4: Do you now?
3: Mm-hmm. You empty your vowels and bowels at the same time.
4: You'll always win me over with a good poop joke, Kim.
3: So Disney looked at a park full of exhausted families and thought to themselves, we need some robots.
4: Oh.
3: So the next upgrade when you go to the park is you're going to have Star Wars droids roaming around with food. So you can buy food from the droids.
4: That's smart.
3: They're walking around. It's how an empire starts.
4: Just sure.
3: So why are they doing this? Because they want to make the parks feel futuristic enough that you forget that a pretzel costs the same as a mortgage payment.
4: But think about it, though. If you have a popular ride, you're going to have people standing in that line.
3: Of course.
4: For 45 to 60 minutes. That's 45 to 60 minutes that they're not out there spending more money.
3: Exactly.
4: This is brilliant. And for the people at Disneyland, they're going to love it. It's hot. It's in the middle of the summer. This droid comes up with hot water and a churro. Heck yeah, I'm buying it.
3: Churro. Nothing says Disneyland like a hot churro.
4: Oh, wait a minute. You don't go to Disneyland if you don't know about the churros.
3: I would never eat a churro.
4: Oh, you don't. Disneyland people, Disney adults, if you ask them what's the best food at Disneyland, they're going to tell you churro. I promise.
3: Is that right?
4: Absolutely.
3: Okay. I still would never eat one. I wrote about this for the newsletter about movies that predicted the future, and I did not know this.
4: Okay.
3: When Steven Spielberg wanted to make Minority Report, he locked 15 physicist, futurist in a Santa Monica hotel for 3 days and said, dream up the year 2054.
4: Oh, cool.
3: And they came up with, obviously, what? Touchless screens? Mm-hmm. Gesture screens?
4: There weren't even screens. The air was the screen. You just moved your fingers around.
3: Which we're going to have.
4: Yeah, and then it came up with the drone helicopter, because in the first scene when they're Minority Reporting the guy out of the thing before he does the pre-crime, a drone comes down and picks him up.
3: Facial recognition.
4: Mm-hmm.
3: Back to the Future 2.
4: Yeah.
3: What do you think they had? Hoverboards? Well,
4: they had the hoverboard, of course.
3: Flat screen TVs.
4: Holograms.
3: Yes. Wearable tech.
4: Video chat. That was in Back to the Future.
3: That's true. The movie Her.
4: Oh, yeah. Falling in love with an AI.
3: I remember seeing that in 2013 and thinking, like, that is the stupidest thing I've ever seen in my entire life.
4: It was a good movie. It actually was really good. And the fact that his AI was cheating on him with 1 billion other users.
3: You had The Net.
4: Oh, that's like in the 90s.
3: That was 95. That was more about identity theft.
4: Okay.
3: The Truman Show.
4: Yeah.
3: Also 98.
4: Reality TV.
3: YouTube. Putting
4: your entire world online.
3: WALL-E.
4: Wally.
3: Okay. My part about Wally, which I think of, is like, you remember, like, they have the fat people and They go around. Well, what, you've never seen it?
4: I've never seen
3: it. You
4: Wall-E.
3: Have to see it. You should see it because it talks about how we are so immersed with screens that we don't move.
4: Right.
3: And so we get, we just are sitting in chairs with screens and foods getting delivered to us.
4: Okay.
3: I remember seeing that going like, ooh, that like could actually happen.
4: It could if we all lose our jobs.
3: I never saw Idiocracy.
4: Idiocracy. That's where the, what's the shoe that they came out with? Crocs. Yeah, and they were making Idiocracy, and it was like a dystopian future where like everybody was the president, and also everybody, there was so much technology, we all became idiots, and they needed a shoe for what an idiot would wear in the future, so they all wore Crocs. And then Crocs took off from that movie.
3: I took kids to Nordstrom's.
4: Uh-huh.
3: And they all wanted Crocs.
4: And they're like $65.
3: Stupid
4: for
3: money.
4: For rubber shoes.
3: Right. And then they all want the little charms to go on them.
4: What are they called? They have a name.
3: I don't know.
4: Oh, it's going to come to me.
3: I called it a ripoff.
4: That's pretty accurate.
3: Okay. You know, a man brought his dog to the movies.
4: Did he now?
3: And the dog laughed at all the funny parts and cried at the sad parts. Amazed, I asked the owner how. He said, I was surprised too because he hated the book. Okay, there's one that you can take with you.
4: This is a funny one.
3: Okay,
4: I'll use that.
3: AI is changing the world. There's no question it's making tech smarter, but it's also making it easier than ever for companies to learn more about you through your online activity. Websites you visit, searches you run, the apps you use can reveal more about you than you realize. 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We're going to talk about if those sleep trackers are actually doing their job. And of course, we just have amazing phone calls that you don't want to miss here on the Kim Komando Show. 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
4: It lowers the mop pads so that it can move faster. It's got an extra long arm so it can get...
3: You're like so excited about
4: this thing. It's so great. I literally dragged her out of the bedroom and into the front room. She's like, what? And I was like, look at these floors. They're so clean. This thing does such a great job. And we have two dogs. Well, actually, we have three dogs. We have Charlie. Again,
3: folks, this is not a commercial or paid endorsement for this.
4: But it's such a great product.
3: It's just Andrew's super excited about a robotic vacuum.
4: We have three dogs. We have Charlie, Lady, and then all the hair that Charlie and Lady shed create its own dog that just moves throughout the house.
3: Yes, it does.
4: I have it running three times a day. It mops, it vacuums, it takes care of all of the hair. It's so smart. I love this thing.
3: Now, does it spit out the dog hair?
4: It puts it in the bag.
3: Does?
4: This is how much dog hair we had after the first time it vacuumed. The bag was half full. That's how much it picked up on the floors.
3: Okay. Well, you know what? I haven't run my Roomba in a while because I have Cynthia, but I will.
4: What's not a robot? A human?
3: A human.
4: I'm telling you, this is the best. I've had multiple different robot vacuums.
3: All right. We are going to review it ourselves.
4: You
3: and
4: should
3: put it inside the Kim Commando Show newsletter.
4: Come get a quote from me.
3: Yes.
4: This thing is phenomenal.
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3: 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You know, do you ever think about who actually voiced the original GPSs?
4: No.
3: I mean, the ones that would say, turn left. You know, turn right.
4: I didn't think about voices until we interviewed the TikTok voice lady. Remember when we had her on the podcast?
3: Yeah, I do remember her.
4: I never thought about those voices prior to that.
3: Well, there's actually a human being who was like the original GPS voice.
4: Really?
3: Yep. Roy in Los Angeles, California. I understand that we know your voice, sir.
7: You do. How do you know my voice?
3: From GPSs, right?
7: Well, if you recognize it from that, then you must have had one of the very first GPS in-car navigation devices.
4: Which cars? Which one were you the voice of?
7: So I've been doing voiceovers for, I don't know, years. And I was doing, back in 1997, I was doing some voiceover work for Disney here in L.A., and afterwards, the producer was saying, hey, listen, I just heard about an audition down in Burbank you might want to be interested in. So what's the gig? He says, all I know is they want you to read street names. I said, okay, I can handle that. So I got a number, called him. Following week, I ended up at a studio in Burbank with about 10 other people, male and female. And we all read street names. So went home, didn't think about it. A couple weeks later, I got a phone call. Hey, we've chosen you as our talent. I said, cool, what's it all about? Come on down, talk about it. So this is 1997, and this company out here and outside of Los Angeles in Monrovia, California, had developed an in-car navigation system that was strictly voice recognizable. There was no map. There was no, you never looked up. The whole idea was you speak to it and it speaks back to you. They were down to utterances. So each the and drive and street and all that was all separately read. And it's read in an inflection at the end so that once the group of about 15, 20 people were actually putting the sentences together and made this entire speech recognition device very, very, very cool. It was just very cool at the time. So it went on for 10 years.
3: Wow.
7: So I recorded probably more than 5 million utterances in a 10-year period. And that piece of history, voiceover history, really does not exist because I actually went to ChatGPT recently and asked about it. They had information on the company, but they had no information about who actually voiced
4: these
7: utterances.
4: Cool.
7: Yeah.
3: Now, you're also doing work for Disney. Is that right now?
7: At that time I was doing work for Disney. It was a whole different thing. But right now, I do some Disney work. Yes, I do some Disney work, but it's maybe not what you think. If you were to go on the rides at Disneyland, Disney World, some of those rides at some of their parks, they have like 12 different parks. Say Guardians of the Galaxy in Disneyland. If that particular ride happens to break down and you're sitting in your seat, you'll hear my soothing voice say something to the effect of, please stay in your seats. We're having technical difficulties. So I calm people down.
3: Sit your butt back down. That would be me.
4: Right. Where do you think you're going? Hey, stupid.
3: Hey, dummy, come on back.
7: Yeah. Well, at least on that one, you can't talk back to it. So, you know, on the GPS ones, people talking back and they're, you know, and the original one was you had to actually very slow process where you had to spell out the street name where you were before GPS. This is the original versions did not have a GPS. So it didn't care where your car was, but it told you, it wanted to know where you were, where you're starting from, say, mm-hmm. you know, Foothill Boulevard. And then where you wanted to go. And then it'll be step-by-step directions from that point on. But, yeah, so later on it became a GPS device as well. And they were all on disks, CD-ROMs. So every part of the country came in a disk.
3: Yeah.
7: I have a usable working unit in my garage.
3: That's awesome.
7: It's just in a box. So I have one with some of the discs. But one of the things that that came out of this is I kept a list of some very bizarre street names, some very weird street cities, and I don't know. Some of these are pretty funny.

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2: Rick in beautiful Phoenix, Arizona. Hi there, Rick.
4: Hi, Kim. How are you?
2: We're doing great. What's going on?
4: Hi, Andrew. I wanted to say thank you. You made my life just, get your newsletters, listen to all the podcasts, and then your newsletters every day. I take a tip and try to figure out something new to do. But one of your recent tips had convinced me to try something I never dreamt of doing. And I used the Claude and told Claude how great they are and did all the buttering up that you tell us to do.
2: You are so handsome, Claude. You are amazing.
4: Absolutely was. I subscribe to a CRM program. I pay a lot for it, and it does fantastic things. And I thought, well, maybe I could just tell Claude I'd like to do one that's simpler, that does what I need without having to have the expense. And over in a very short time, and I don't know anything about program at all.
2: And what CRM were you using? Salesforce?
4: No, Markate.
2: Okay.
4: Right there in Scottsdale, I believe, yeah. Mm-hmm. And it's great. It's really, really nice, but it does so much more than I need for my small service business. And I thought, well, maybe I can just have Claude help me make one.
2: Okay.
4: And in, I don't know, within a month, I had it doing amazing. I mean, every time I use it, I'm just amazed what it does. And I still don't know how to program, but it just is a way for me to track my customers, communicate with my customers, communicate with my techs. My techs can communicate with the customer, communicate with the office, all just a couple of clicks on the app that's been created.
2: Did you have it create like calendar in Google Drive or spreadsheets or docs?
4: Yeah.
2: Or how did you do that?
4: Well, I asked for suggestions and it said, well, for what you want to do, a Google app script would be perfect.
2: Okay.
4: So it's off of a Google spreadsheet, and it created these scripts. It started out very simple, and then after it made something happen, I thought, well, what if we could do this, and what if we could do that? And it just kept building from there to now. It's absolutely amazing what it does, and that I still don't know how to program, but now I've got this system in place that you know, my techs arrive at the job, they say, I'm here, you know, and they don't have to text me. They just push a button on the app, and the customer
2: That's
4: knows they're
2: fabulous.
4: On their way.
5: And none of this lives inside of Claude? It all lives, it's outside of it?
4: No, it's all in my Google accounts.
5: That's awesome.
4: My Drive, my calendar, my sheets.
2: And then, how much are you saving?
4: That's about $550 a year for the program I had at Markate, and it was a fair price. I wasn't doing it to save money, really. Mm-hmm. I just thought that, you know, through your tips and stuff, I thought, well, maybe I could do this.
5: But think about it. If you want an upgrade at any point, it's in your hands. You don't have to wait for the company to add a feature or anything like that. You just go back and upgrade the program from Claude.
2: 100%.
4: Exactly. And that's how one of the frustrations I had early on getting on with just the commercial CRM, let's call it. It was a struggle to get them to do things that I needed done. Like when I was trying to upload my database to it,
2: mm-hmm.
4: it was an amazing amount of work because there's a person somewhere that has to make all these things happen. And that person wasn't cooperative and it eventually got done. And now when I need to make a change, I just
2: do it yourself.
4: Go back to Claude and say, hey, what about if we do this?
2: It's having the confidence, right? I mean, that direct,
4: yes.
2: that you could just sit down, and it may not get it 100% correct. And like you said, it took you a month to do this.
4: Right.
2: One of the things that I would ask it to do now with Claude is, because now that you have so much invested in this, right?
4: Yes.
2: I would go to Claude and say, take a look at everything that we've done, and I want a run book. And a run book will not give you the code, but it will give you the programming structure of everything that it's done.
4: Yes.
2: And so, you know, in case a year from now, you know, for it just say, you know, a year from now, somebody says, you know, well, I wonder if we could do this, this, and this. And then if you have the run book, it makes it a lot easier. Or let's say Claude just, something happens with that script, right?
4: Right.
2: If you have the run book, you can say, here's the run book, recreate it.
4: Well, and here's what, early on when I was playing with it, it would write the script, and then I'd say, we need to do this. And it would say, okay, well, go to the script and go to the, somewhere in between line 2000 and 2500, there's this thing you got to look for. And I said, can't you just do it? So then I said, oh, yeah, you're right. And so every time a change had to be made, they would just, it would just give me the whole script. I would just go to the Google app scripts and select all, paste,
2: done,
4: and save, deploy, boom, done.
2: Rick, thank you for your call and your kind words. I read this story about Brooklyn in Nashville, Tennessee, and she's joining us right now. Because Brooklyn, you did something pretty amazing, and I'm proud of you for that.
0: Thank you so much. Yeah, it was an incredible, incredible event that happened.
2: So take us from the beginning.
0: Yeah, so basically I was just at the theater on a Sunday night with my grandparents, and we were seeing a comedy movie, Nate Bargatze's movie, mm-hmm. and we came out of there, and they were using the restroom, and I was seeing Mary walk by, and I was like, God bless this woman. Like, she should not be working. So I just took a quick video of her, didn't think anything of it, posted it on TikTok with a GoFundMe link, thinking my friends would donate, maybe get $500, if that, and it kind of just blew up, to say the least.
2: Well, what made you stop and take the video of Mary? Explain what you saw to everybody.
0: I mean, she was just physically didn't look like she was in a good place. She was hunched over, and it just was, she was an elderly woman. And I was like, you know, being at that age and in that condition, you shouldn't have to work. And I later found out that she actually didn't have any kids or any family. She'd never been married. And so it just kind of solidified my reasoning on why I did that. You know, she's all by herself. And people like that, you know, to be working at that age shouldn't have to.
5: So are we keeping it a secret? Are we not going to let everybody? How much did you raise?
0: Well, I raised, and everybody else raised, $146,000.
5: Whoa!
2: That is something.
5: That's huge!
2: And so what was Mary's response?
0: Well, honestly, she was like, she was surprised, and she was like, Brooklyn, like, can you please stop it? She made me stop it. So this was in 48 hours of $146,000.
2: That is something.
0: This was before it was aired on TV and all the news channels, too. So she was just shocked, and she was so blessed. Like, she was just so thankful. And I was like, this couldn't have gone to a better person. And it was amazing. Her reaction was so amazing. She was so thankful, and I would do it over and over again, truthfully.
2: Oh, it was really nice of you to do all that. And just everybody knows that when you do a GoFundMe, they'll take about 3% GoFundMe you know, of the proceeds. One of the things that you might want to talk to Mary about with all this publicity, Brooklyn, is that, you know, if she gets any phone calls from people, if anybody wants to interview her, make sure that they don't give her, you know, their real number, her real phone number out. And
5: protect yourself.
2: Yeah, because, you know, a lot of times, you know, because I've heard too many horror stories. I don't mean to be Debbie Downer. That's not me. But sometimes that when people come into this kind of money, and then they get catfished.
5: Yeah.
2: And they become targets. And so, but Brooklyn, thank you for doing
5: that. Wait, we let go of Brooklyn?
2: Yes.
5: Oh, my knee hurt. I was wondering if she could start one for me.
2: Get out of here.
5: Oh, it's so bad.
2: Gosh. Hey, still to come, some how to get rid of your old subscriptions that you're still paying for here on the Kim Komando Show.
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5: Whoa.
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7: From ABC News, I'm Chuck Sievertson, and our on-scene Hudson River America 250 observer in New York, ABC's Mike Dubusky.
8: That's the sound of one of the boats participating in Sail 250. Hundreds of New Yorkers have turned out to watch the festivities as more than 100 ships from around the world process up the Hudson River, celebrating America's 250th anniversary.
7: Something in which America has indulged over its lifetime as part of its 250th today, freedom of speech and to agree to disagree. On the USS Kearsarge, moored just off the Statue of Liberty in the Hudson River, Vice President J.D. Vance criticized those he accuses of talking obsessively about America's flaws.
9: They misunderstand that we all have moments of great power despite those very real imperfections. That there are victims and heroes who live inside of each of us.
7: In Philadelphia, the dedicating of a time capsule to be opened 250 years from now, mentioning the people who will open it.
10: Will they see a generation worthy of the inheritance we received? Will they recognize people who understood that freedom is not guaranteed?
7: Members of the white nationalist group Patriot Front marched across Capitol Hill today, dressed in matching khaki pants, navy shirts, white face masks, and hats with the organization's logo. They carried U.S. flags and Confederate flags. In a country a little older, discovery of a well-preserved Byzantine-era residential city in the western desert is one of two major archaeological finds announced by Egypt today. It's from the 4th century, includes a basilica church overlooking its main streets and two watchtowers. Russia's defense ministry says 500 long-range Ukrainian drones overnight attacked Russian cities, including Moscow, and another struck an oil terminal in St. Petersburg today. Serena Williams withdrew from her doubles tennis match with sister Venus at Wimbledon today due to a right knee injury, she says on Instagram. 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
1: Here's the official forecast. Heat advisory in effect through tonight. Otherwise, sunshine for our Independence Day. A high of 96, heat index making it feel like 104. Tonight, mostly clear, scattered showers and 75. Tomorrow, a chance of afternoon showers and thunderstorms by midday with a high of 95. Partly cloudy heading into Sunday night, the low down to 74. Monday, sunny early, late afternoon showers and 93. I'm Craig Allen on WGOW.
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16: Hello, America. 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Our number, 877-381-3811, 877-381-3811. Look, I've been proven right about this peace deal with Hamas, and I'm being proven right about the Iran situation. And my view is, if you have generals telling you that we can't defeat Iran, then get new generals. It wouldn't be the first time a president has had to do that, but I feel like if that's the advice, that's not good enough. And you can see what's happening here, and I'm very concerned and upset about it. For the people in Iran, first and foremost, for people in other countries there, Lebanon and Israel, and of course, for our country and our president. A lot of people don't feel this as a direct threat. It is a direct threat. Here's President Reagan at a time for choosing speech in 1964. Here's what the great Ronald Reagan said back then. Cut one, go.
17: We cannot buy our security, our freedom from the threat of the bomb, by committing an immorality so great as saying to 1 billion human beings now enslaved behind the Iron Curtain, give up your dreams of freedom, because to save our own skins, we're willing to make a deal with your slave masters. Alexander Hamilton said, a nation which can prefer disgrace to danger is prepared for a master and deserves one. Now let's set the record straight. There's no argument over the choice between peace and war. But there's only one guaranteed way you can have peace, and you can have it in the next second. Surrender.
16: Mm-hmm. It's like people that say no boots on the ground. Ever? Well, then let's disband the Army and the Marine Corps. What's the point? So you can never have, quote-unquote, boots on the ground? You can never send in the infantry or the Marines? Is that the deal now? That's suicide. That's ridiculous. So I was at the JNS, Jewish News Service, International Policy Summit last week. It's a very nice news service, a great one. I think you would like it if you check it online. Here's part of what I said. Cut two, go.
18: Number one, my perspective on Iran has never changed. It hasn't changed since I was old enough to know what that regime was, 1979. So my view on that Islamist Nazi regime has always been that it's an Islamist Nazi regime. That's number one. You know, Khomeini wrote a book. The great Bernard Lewis, he went and he dug it up. He had it translated into English. It was in Arabic and Farsi, called Islamic Government. Don't run out and buy it. I don't want to make it the number one book on Amazon. But it sits on my desk. And I'm probably the only person who talks about this regime that's ever read what the founding father of the regime has ever said. And it is brutal. And it is evil. And it is vicious. And I seriously doubt any of the media that covers this issue ever read the book either. We also have something called experience. Edmund Burke said experience is one of the most important things a person can focus on. What's our experience with this regime? Our experience with this regime is that it lies, it cheats, it's never adhered to a single agreement, verbal or otherwise, and that it seeks to destroy humanity. That is, any individual or group of individuals or any country that does not adhere to its political, religious ideology, which is based in the 7th century. Mm-hmm. Most faiths go through something called a reformation. And many Muslims have gone through a reformation. Islamists don't. And so what they believe, to put simply, is in a catastrophic worldwide war where everything and everyone is to be slaughtered, destroyed, tortured, raped, until there's complete compliance with their political faith ideology. That's what they write. That's what they say. That's what the imams say. If we would spend more time having English translators or here Hebrew translators of what they say, I think more people would understand the context for what's going on. Also, we have a lot of people whose history goes back about 3 minutes. And particularly a lot of young people who aren't all that interested in history. They don't remember 9/11. Many of them weren't born. They don't really know much about the Holocaust, except what they're told by some of the Jew haters. And so they're lacking history. The effort to communicate with them is not there, but it needs to be there. If this regime in Iran could, it would murder every single one of you sitting in this room. Every single one. Every woman in this room, they would rape you. Every single one. If you had grandchildren here, they would murder them. They would slaughter them. Every single one of you here. Because you're Jews or you're Christians or you're just not one of them. This is very important to understand. And so we had 7 presidents before Donald Trump who knew what I'm telling you. And yet they wouldn't take the steps necessary to confront this regime. In fact, some of them actually subsidized the regime. one of them, Obama, ensured that they would have a pathway to a nuclear weapon. I don't need to hear the debates about it. I read the deal. I know what it says. It's that simple. Then we have Biden, who was literally allowing tens of billions of dollars to flow into the regime because he wasn't enforcing all the rules that had been placed against them getting money and allowing them to sell oil surreptitiously to the Chinese and so forth. So about $150 billion or more poured into that regime when they knew that they were moving toward nuclear weapons. They have manufactured thousands of ballistic missiles with the help of the communist Chinese. Anybody who was in this country over the last 12 months, over the last 6 months, knows what ballistic missiles can do. They can blow out entire communities. They're the size of a yellow school bus. And not a single one of those safe rooms you have in your house or your apartment can do a thing about it. It will blow that off the face of the earth, too. These are not your typical missiles. And with a nuclear warhead, you have an intercontinental ballistic missile. And our intelligence and the Israeli intelligence didn't know that their ballistic missiles can now reach the capitals in Europe. And with a little bit more information from the communist Chinese or the Russians or the North Koreans, that access, it will reach the continental United States. It's a very serious matter. Because if they were to fire 3,000, 4,000, 5,000 ballistic missiles at one time at this country, you can't defend yourself. It would overwhelm any system that exists. And that also applies to any European country and to my country, the United States. The issue of ballistic missiles is critical. The issue of Hezbollah is critical. Hezbollah is much like their Front SS operation. And there's a couple hundred thousand of them, and they're very heavily armed. Even though we pounded the hell out of Iran and their military, there's Hezbollah. Hezbollah has killed and maimed thousands of Americans. Thousands of Americans. Our Marines, our sailors, our servicemen, our embassy personnel, as well as maybe thousands of Christians in Lebanon. God knows how many Israelis they've killed. They exist for the same reason Iran exists, because they were created by Iran. They are Iran. There's only one country that has gone into Lebanon to fight Hezbollah. Not a European country, not my country, Israel. That's the only country that's gone in to Lebanon to kill Hezbollah. And I'm very upset about this. Israel is killing commanders and leaders of Hezbollah who killed my people that have bounties on their heads. And they don't even get a thank you note.
16: All right. That was from comments I made last week in Israel. We'll be right back.
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16: Yes, the AOL email is dead. I can't get it starting. AOL's not having any issues. And so I'm having issues with external forces. I have no doubt about that. And I'm not kidding. I'm not a conspiracy nut, as you well know. I was warned about it, and it has occurred. So I'm using a different device here. It's a little more difficult on the fly, but nonetheless, let's see here. There it be. George Soros. Look, there's a lot to get to in no particular order, but I think they're all related in one way or another. When I was gone, I saw this in the New York Post the other day. George Soros and son Alex have funneled a staggering $103 million in the midterm so far, on track to shatter spending record. Now, a couple of things. Apparently, certain billionaires are good billionaires, because you never hear Bernie Sanders or any of the Marxist bastards attack George Soros or any of their funding sources. So certain billionaires are okay. Certain billionaires are not okay. Apparently, that's the way it works. Meanwhile, Miriam Adelson, a multi-billionaire, her husband Sheldon, are big Republican donors. And she apparently, I read, has donated somewhere around $40 million for the midterm elections. Now, you'll notice the Jew haters hate her guts. They attack her all the time. You got a bloated buffoon like Steve Bannon, a felon by confession, ripping off little old ladies to try and raise money, he says, to build a wall, southern wall. Look at this clown. He got a federal pardon from the president, but the state, they charged him, and he chickened out like the coward that he is. He didn't want a real trial. Please, please don't, please don't. They don't have an orange jumpsuit bigger enough for me. Besides, it was very uncomfortable last time I was there, if you get my drift. Couldn't take a shower or anything. Really, Third Reich Steve. Keep attacking this woman who gives money to the GOP, gives money to the Trump campaign, and tries to offset some of these billionaires on the left. And she takes more heat from the woke Reich neo-fascists than does George Soros or Alex Soros. It's disgusting. And yet, there they are, pouring as much money as they possibly can, right? Supreme Court had another good ruling today, but it'll very much upset us tomorrow, as my guest on this birthright citizenship. Look, I don't want it to. If I'm wrong, great. I'm not, you know, Nostradamus here. I'm just guessing by the makeup of the court. If they do the right thing, here's what they should do, okay? Here's what they should do. And maybe they'll do it, but I doubt it. Here's what the court should do. Number one, they should say there is simply no constitutional basis for birthright citizenship. They'll quote that decision in the late 1900s, which is BS. It has nothing to do with illegal immigrants or something else. They'll twist the line. I've seen it all. Nobody has studied this more than I. Nobody knows more about this than I. And Hans von Spakovsky, the two of us, are the worldwide experts on this, okay? So we know what all their arguments are going to be, and they're all bogus. So they may want to get the result and twist it, and then this will seriously ruin the country, make it almost impossible to reverse course. I don't mean to upset you, but that's how big it is. But here's what the court could do, okay, to deal with the namby-pambies. And I actually mentioned this to you months and months and months and months ago. I've been writing about this forever because I knew it needed to come up. The court could have ruled, or could rule, who knows. Look, anybody who got citizenship from birthright citizenship from this day backwards, we're not going to remove them from the citizenship rolls. There could be millions and millions of people. But going forward, no more birthright citizenship. So these Chinese mills and all the rest of it, people coming in here, Islamists coming in here, having children and so forth and so on, no more. So they can cut the proverbial baby, the Solomon baby, in half and do it that way, perhaps. But I don't even see them doing that. We'll see. I hope I'm wrong. Look, they know what they wrote. The decisions are done. Nothing I say can influence them. I hope I influenced them earlier on, but who knows? There was a case called the Slaughter case. And when you think about it, we have 100 years of precedent that says a president effectively can't fire somebody who's appointed to an independent agency, which never made any sense. Now, does anybody know why that doesn't make sense? Because we have three branches of government, not four. Congress can't create, even with the consent of a president, an independent agency. Independent of what? Of all the branches. No, you can't do that. You can't create a fourth branch of government. Again, something I've been arguing about for, 50 years. And the court said today, I believe it was 6-3, that in fact a president has the right to fire individuals at so-called independent agencies. And then in a squirrely way, but it protected this woman, you see, over at the Fed. Well, she didn't get due process. She wasn't standing on her head. They didn't write with the right pen. They didn't do this. We got to. So for now, we're going to leave that one alone. Here's the president on this. Cut 8. Go.
0: Mr. President, I decision on the Slaughter case, the Supreme Court just affirmed your right to fire the heads of independent agencies. Should we expect more firings as a result of this rule?
1: I don't think so. It gives me the right, and not me, it gives a president the right to do what the president should have the right to do. And it's very interesting. It's a big ruling. It's been going on for almost 100 years. They've been working on this, and you know that it comes down at my term is a very great honor, but it bestows additional powers, or maybe the same power, on the president. The president has the right to do this, and that has to do with a lot of agencies all throughout
16: the
1: system.
16: Let me just say this: this man is incredibly intelligent. Look, he's not a practicing attorney, a constitutionalist, but he's laying out the facts. This is right. Presidents of both parties have said we have a right to fire these people. They're part of the executive branch. This was a great decision for America. 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
4: And a new study out of Sweden is helping us understand this even better. So researchers followed more than 20,000 people over nearly two decades and determined that passive screen time, like sitting on the couch and watching television, raised someone's risk of dementia. But if they did something active, like reading, puzzles, or interacting with other people, this same group of people saw their risk of dementia drop. Just like you gotta put the work in to keep your body in shape as you age, you basically have to do the same thing with your brain. A couple things I have found to help: working to learn something new every day, whatever it might be, challenging yourself in some way every day, and really importantly, staying socially active. Some days that means meeting friends in person. Other days, maybe an email, a text, or a phone call. Just stay engaged. I'm Dr. Sanjay Gupta, helping you live a better life.
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16: It's funny, things that we've talked about here years and years ago, America. Oh, they're coming to a head, aren't they? They're coming to a head. If you missed out on gold in 2020, and if you missed out in the rally in 2025, it's not too late, you know. Let me explain what I mean. Right now, gold is sitting at about 20%, give or take, off its all-time highs earlier this year. 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Okay, a little bit more here, a lot more, actually. And so this birthright citizenship issue, the president's concerned about, I've been concerned about for decades now, and all of you should be worried about it. Here's what he had to say about that. Cut nine, go.
13: Birthright citizenship is next. What are your thoughts? Birthright citizenship. What are your thoughts? And will you accept it if it rules against you?
1: Well, I guess I have to accept. It's the Supreme Court, so I'll accept. I think it's very bad for our nation. We're the only nation that does it. No other nation does that birthright citizenship. No, not even close. Some did it, they ended it. It's tremendously destructive. It's extremely costly. I don't know, it's up to them. But in terms of for the good of the country, it would be great if they did the, they didn't allow it. It would be great, but I can't tell you. The Slaughter case was the big case today. That was really a big case because it gave strength to presidents and strength to the presidency, a very important case. It's been going on for almost 100 years, think of that, and this was the ruling that really topped everything by a lot today, yeah.
16: All right. The court refused to look at the at trial, the case, $5 million awarded to this woman who accused the president, E. Jean Carroll, of assault. And I'll tell you why I think he's telling the truth. Because he's furious. He's not hiding. He's angry about it. I think the trial was a disaster, my humble opinion. I just think that's too bad. That's too bad. Let's see here. We have this issue again of mail-in ballots. And I want people to understand something. Those of you who are my age already know this. But for younger people, and by younger people, I mean like 40 and under. You never had this kind of voting before, where anybody could get a mail-in ballot just because they were too damn lazy to go and vote. I remember when I was growing up in Pennsylvania, but also I remember as a young man in Virginia, the only way you could get a absentee ballot and submit it, or a mail-in ballot, is to sign a form under the penalty of perjury, Mr. Producer. And under the penalty of perjury meant you had to be disabled in some way, or sick, or on travel, something of that sort, vacation, so you wouldn't be in town. You didn't get a mail-in ballot or absentee ballot simply because you wanted to vote that in that method. And the Democrats have been pushing the edge of this envelope for decades and decades and decades. That's why in a lot of these states, these Democrat states, it's same day, same time registration. Well, of course you can't check out somebody same day, same time. Not at a precinct. If you ever worked at a precinct, if you ever voted, most of you, at a precinct, you know that's not possible. And so they built the system to legalize all kinds of potential fraudulent activities. Can you prove it's fraudulent? No, because you made it legal. It's crazy. But not really when you think about who these people are. I guess it's not so crazy.

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1: Party is not wanting to fight against them. It wants to embrace them. And that's what they're doing. So Mondami is on ABC this week. And he's asked, he won't say whether he believes Israel is a Jewish state or not. Let me explain something to you. You have people out there like Pierre Moron and others who want you to believe you can be anti-Zionist without being anti-Jewish. It's an impossibility. Zion is Mount Zion. I've explained this before. It's effectively the birthplace of Judaism. It is the indigenous home, that area of the world, the Holy Land, the indigenous home of the Jews. For nearly 4,000 years, long before there was anything called Islam, even long before there was Christianity. So when people say, I'm a Zionist, that means I'm Jewish and I believe in the home, the indigenous home of the Jews. Now, there's, by my count, 57 majority Muslim nations. Do they have to defend their faith? Do they have to defend the fact that they are Muslim nations? Not one of them. Not one of them. So here he is. He's on the ABC this week. All these weak Sunday shows. Cut 13. Change that. Cut 14. Go.
2: And the idea of a Jewish state, Israel is a Jewish state, that's in the charter. That's the way it is now. Do you support that?
3: I've said time and again that I support the state of Israel as a state with equal rights. I believe that any state that...
1: What he's saying there, he'll support Israel, period, especially if the Palestinians take it over. So that's all he's saying. That's what he's saying. Now, if you're Catholic, you believe in Rome, right, Mr. Producer? Why? What is Rome? What is that, a country? The Pope, where does he live? Right, we call it the Vatican. Does anybody ever say, you know, when the Vatican is a Catholic, they shouldn't be Catholic? Anybody ever say that? Does anybody ever say Qatar is a Muslim state and it shouldn't be a Muslim? I mean, who talks? America is a majority Christian country, is it not? What he's trying to say there is he believes in the river to the sea. He wants the Jews removed by hook or by crook. That's what he believes. His wife was ecstatic on October 8th, 2023. Full on for what Hamas did to those Jewish kids. Full on. And those families in the kibbutzim. All for it. Was posting for. Well, she's not a public. He always has an answer. The Marxists always do, but they're always frauds. Go ahead.
3: I think any state that privileges one religion over the other is one that I can't tell you I support, whether it be Israel.
1: Really? Is that? That's hilarious. Really? Okay. So, all those Muslim countries he can't support. This one tiny Jewish... Folks, there's 15 million Jews in the world. There's 2 billion Muslims. There's 57... Muslim countries, one tiny little Jewish state. Most of the Christians in the Middle East live in Israel. Well, what's going on here? Seriously, America. This is sick. This is incredibly absurd. 0.02% of the world's population, a tiny piece of geography. There's no question it's his historic indigenous land. Islam is the third of the big three faiths, pushed out the Jews and the Christians out of all these other countries. Out of all these other countries. And he dares to say, I can't believe in, you know, one country that prefers one faith. Here's the amazing thing. Whatever faith you are in Israel, live your faith. Nobody's stopping you to live your faith. Not there.

0: I want you to try it in Dearborn, Michigan. Paterson, New Jersey. Look what he's doing to Jews in New York City. Is this a joke? And I've told you this for years and years and years. If you hate America, you hate Israel. If you hate Israel, you hate America. Now, the woke right neo-fascists will pretend that that's not the case, but they hate America, too. They're always trashing us, you know. On the holidays, they'll pretend that they're super patriots, but they're not super patriots. They don't believe in our economic system either. They're always whining about capitalism. They sound very much like the, economic socialists. We'll be right back.
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0: President about communism. He knows communism, boy, and he really hates it. Correctly so. Cut 17. Go.
2: Zohar Mamdani said in an interview this week that he was open to being the poster child for socialist candidates. Are you worried about more socialist candidates across the
3: country? Well, I think it's a big threat to our nation, actually. Because it's not socialism, it's really communism. They use the word social democrat because it sounds so nice, but it's really communism you're talking about. I think it's the biggest threat to our nation there is, maybe since our founding. That includes World War I, World War II, September 11th. It includes the Pearl Harbor attack. I think this is the biggest threat to our nation. People will smile when I say that, but the smart people are going to say, you know, he's probably right. It's basically introducing communism into the United States of America. There's never been anything so dangerous.
0: He's 100% right, and I would add, of course, Islamism. There's no getting around it. They're working in tandem right now. The Marxists threw open the door. Their influence in the Democrat Party opened borders to massive third world migration in the United States. No vetting. And of course, the whole point is what? The whole point of immigration is to improve the existing society and the lot of the existing citizens. And that's not what's going on here. Immigration has been used as a tool for revolution. And the Democrat Party, with its influences by these American Marxism, as I've written a whole book and we've talked about, they opened the gate and flooded the Islamists. Because we're now in another, listen to me, this is important. This is another Islamist crusade. They're conquering the rest of the world. Uh-oh, what happened, Mr. Producer? The email looks like it's back. Let's see if I can actually open one. No, can't even open the damn thing. But it's back! Yep, your mail is temporarily unavailable. Yeah, I've been hit. So, that's what's going on. You know, next hour we're going to have our friend on from the Reagan Institute. And Zakheim, because Axios is a left-wing really diabolical so-called news operation. I don't know why the White House feels the need to go to them or to have the president interviewed there. But a completely misleading headline over what the Reagan Institute found and learned, and I want you to hang in there. We're going to talk about that and much more because it's very important. We'll be right back.

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6: A better life with Dr. Sanjay Gupta.
7: When you need your body to perform, but some of your muscles are having trouble, other muscles can sometimes help compensate. This is a great thing short term, but long term it can lead to serious and even chronic aches and pains. So if you've got nagging stiffness or irritation somewhere, don't push through it. Try to figure out why it's happening and how you can correct it. Strength and conditioning specialist Dana Santa says, performing exercises at a deliberate tempo makes it easier to notice when the wrong muscles are taking over, and also gives the intended muscles a chance to engage before that compensation kicks in. Dana suggests that starting with primary movement patterns such as squatting, hinging, pushing, pulling, rotating, and core can help make compensation easiest to identify and to address. I'm Dr. Sanjay Gupta, helping you live a better life.
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12: From ABC News, I'm Chuck Severson. Across the country, sometimes in extreme heat, people are celebrating America's 250th. Many are in New York City. They watch the historic tall ships and famous Blue Angels jets.
13: I also really liked the fire department vehicle, boat with like the big streams of water.
14: I have reservations at a rooftop opportunity to watch fireworks, allegedly over both rivers at the same time.
15: Hundreds of New Yorkers turning out alongside the Hudson River to watch Sail 250, where we're watching more than 100 ships from around the world sail up the Hudson River, trailing the flags of countries from around the world. Earlier, there was a military flyover with planes flying low over the Hudson River, some trailing red, white, and blue smoke.
12: ABC's Mike Dubusky in the banks of the Hudson in New York. In Huntington Beach, California, a parade. Marchers, floats, cars, and military vehicles started on the Pacific Coast Highway, then over to Main Street, where hundreds lined the sidewalks.
16: The 250th anniversary, and this is the Patriot City. 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
17: Our friend over here, your T-shirt certainly represents America 250. 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
12: Coverage on KABC TV. Pope Leo, who has sparred with the Trump administration over its immigration crackdown, spent the 4th of July on a Sicilian island to pray at a migrant cemetery and honoring tens of thousands of people who died trying to reach Europe for freedom and prosperity. The Pope reminded the U.S. that it was founded by immigrants. 500 long-range Ukrainian drones overnight attacked Russian cities, including Moscow, says Russia's defense ministry, which says a Ukrainian drone today struck an oil terminal in St. Petersburg. Serena Williams today withdrew from her doubles tennis match with sister Venus at Wimbledon due to a right knee injury, she says on Instagram. 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
19: Here's the official forecast. Heat advisory in effect through tonight. Otherwise, sunshine for our Independence Day. A high of 96, heat index making it feel like 104. Tonight, mostly clear, scattered showers and 75. Tomorrow, a chance of afternoon showers and thunderstorms by midday with a high of 95. Partly cloudy heading into Sunday night, the low down to 74. Monday, sunny early, late afternoon showers and 93. I'm Craig Allen on WGOW.
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25: 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I wanted to get through a little bit more, highlight a few things on this on power issue. I hope you're enjoying it. Look, I'm here, you're out there, I can't be certain. But I think it's certainly important to give it a shot, right? First thing I have to do, Mr. Producer, found out where I left off here. It's not essential. But one of the things I found, I start to talk about here, is this issue of virtue, because you can hear the left. The left wants you to believe that what they're for is virtuous. Here we are. That's very dangerous. Montesquieu, one of the great Enlightenment philosophers who certainly influenced our constitutional period, separation of powers, was the most widely read and cited philosopher during America's constitutional period. He's referred to directly in the Federalist Papers multiple times, And in his really quite incredible book, The Spirit of the Laws, Montesquieu explained that democracy and aristocracy are not free states by their nature. Political liberty is found only in moderate governments. But it is not always in moderate states. It is present only when power is not abused, but it has eternally been observed that any man who has power is led to abuse it. He continues until he finds limits. Ready? Who would have thought it, he writes, even virtue has need of limits. So that one cannot abuse power, power must be checked. Let me repeat that. So one does not abuse power, power must check power by the arrangement of things. Power must check power by the arrangement of things. That one sentence explains your Constitution. That's why it's not a democracy. That's why it's not an autocracy. It is a representative constitutional republic. He said a constitution could be such that no one will be constrained to do the things the law does not oblige him to do or be kept from doing the things the law permits him to do. Now, hundreds of years later, British Christian theologian and scholar, brilliant man, author C.S. Lewis, underscored Montesquieu's point about the abuse of power disguised as virtue. Lewis famously wrote the following, "Of all tyrannies, a tyranny exercised for the good of its victims may be the most oppressive. It may be better to live under the robber barons than under omnipotent moral busybodies. The robber barons, their cruelty may sometimes sleep. Their cupidity may at some point be satiated. But those who torment us for our own good will torment us without end. For they do it so with the approval of their own conscience. They may be more likely to go to heaven, yet at the same time likelier to make a hell on earth. Their very kindness stings with intolerable insult. To be cured, quote-unquote, against one's will, and cured of states, which we may not regard as disease, is to be put on a level of those who have not yet reached the age of reason, or those who never will, to be classed with infants, imbeciles, and domestic animals." Does that not define, does C.S. Lewis not define Mondami and all these other commie pinkos? And Montesquieu further warned that should the distinct nature of these various branches of government dissolve one into the other, you will not have anything but tyranny any longer. So much in life orbits around this word, this idea, this belief of power. Most of the discussion, to the extent it exists at all in an honest or coherent fashion, is in the form of generality, sloganeering, demagoguery, and the like, used by politicians, media, ideologues, and academicians to manipulate, confound, and deceive, in which case power is used to control thought and discussion and language. What I'm seeking to provoke is a better comprehension of what is meant by power, its impact on the individual and mankind generally, to stimulate a broader examination and dialogue about its applications. I hope you read the book. Again, I'm not out here pawning books. These are so far discounted, it's pennies on the dollar. But if you take the time to read American Marxism and On Power, doesn't matter which order you read them in, American Marxism is the second longest book I've ever written. On Power is the shortest book I've ever written. And yet both are power-packed, I think, with knowledge and, I hope, wisdom. You will have a comprehension of what is swirling around you right now in this country like you've never had before. Like you've never had before. Far beyond surface level. Far beyond surface level. I want to get into something else that's a little heavy. I've been wanting to do this for a while. It's been on my desk. If you saw my house, we don't even have enough bookshelves. And I, you know, we go into Home Goods and buy some of these bookshelf things. But I mean, I got books stacked everywhere. And before I got married and I had a wife that set me straight, she does. She's something else. Very lucky. Used to spread my books out on the dinner table. Remember that, Mr. Producer? Packed, stacked up on the floor. And so that's how I do my research. Now I have basically two offices. One on what I call the basement, she calls the den, and then one on the first floor. And I go between them when I'm writing a book because there's books in both places just stacked up. And I gather more information, but I gather mostly from original writings. I'm not really interested in other sorts of things. That's why I have the Ayatollah Khomeini's Mein Kampf right here on the desk, Islamic Government. And I'll read some of this to you one day soon. But I wanted to tell you why, historically, the Persian people and the Jewish people have a bond of sorts. I want to tell you why. And you don't have to be Persian or Jewish or anything, I think, to find this interesting, because this is ancient history. From 559 to 529 BC. It's a long time ago. And in the most influential figures of ancient history from the National Geographic, it was actually quite a wonderful magazine, this particular one. Like many ancient rulers, the Persian conqueror Cyrus the Great. Cyrus the Great, and he was the emperor from 590 to 529. So a fairly long period of time, almost 40 years. He's also known as Cyrus II. He was born of royalty. On the death of his father, Cyrus ruled the Achaemenid dynasty and expanded his ancestral realm into a mighty empire. He triumphed not just through conquest, but also by showing singular tolerance and mercy to those he defeated. This was a very, very unique warrior. A brilliant military strategist, Cyrus vanquished the king of the Medes, then integrated all the Iranian tribes, whose skill at fighting on horseback gave his army great mobility. His triumph over Lydia and Asia Minor near the Aegean Sea filled his treasury with that country's tremendous wealth. After conquering those lands, then the lands surrounding Mesopotamia, Cyrus closed in on Babylon. Disgruntled over imposed forced labor and the demotion of their city's patron deity, Marduk, Babylonians turned against their king and saw no reason to oppose Cyrus. Nope. Cyrus was known to spare those who yielded to him. In 1539 BC, they opened their gates to the Persians, who entered the city in peace amidst joy and jubilation, according to an inscription touting Cyrus's triumph. The benevolent nature of Cyrus's reign took many forms. He placated the formerly powerful Medes by involving them in government. He adopted habits of dress and ornamentation from the Elamites. Across his conquered lands, he returned images of gods that had been seized in battle and hoarded in Babylon. And in Babylon itself, he publicly worshipped the city's revered Marduk. Cyrus's most renowned act of mercy, ready for this, was to free the captive Jews. When Nebuchadnezzar had forced into exile in Babylon, Cyrus allowed them to return to their promised land, to Jerusalem. After the Babylonians destroyed the first temple and forced them out, the Jews praised the Persian emperor in scripture as a savior to whom God gave power over other kingdoms so that he would restore them to Jerusalem and allow them to rebuild their temple. Cyrus the Great died around 529 BC while campaigning against defiant nomadic tribes around the Caspian Sea. But one measure of his greatness was the esteem in which he was held in later years by the Greeks, despite the bitter wars they waged against the Persian successors. More than 150 years after Cyrus's death, the Greek author Xenophon memorialized the ruler in his work. He said he honored his subjects and cared for them as if they were his own children. He wrote, "And they, on their part, revered Cyrus as a father." Those words served as an inspiration for at least one of America's founding fathers, Thomas Jefferson. Oh, not one, but two copies of this book. Equally high praise for Cyrus's legacy is found in modern times at the United Nations headquarters and so forth. But he not only helped the Jews and freed them to return to their homeland, the Holy Land, but he assisted them in the early days of beginning the building of the Second Temple. Cyrus the Great was truly a great emperor, a Persian emperor. And this is one of the reasons that there is this bond and there's a connection. And you can see it as Persians all over the world, and particularly those who are stuck in the concentration camp, thanks to the Iranian Nazi Islamist regime. They talk about Netanyahu, the great Jew. That's what they call him, Netanyahu, the great Jew. And Netanyahu has an affinity for these people too. And now you know more than I bet you ever knew before, Mr. Producer. Isn't that amazing? I'll be right back.
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0: Islam is the only of the major faiths that combine faith with governance in Sharia law. You won't find that in the Torah. You won't find it in the Bible generally, the New Testament. Many have noticed that. Many. When you're familiar with Alexis de Tocqueville and his two books, really two volumes, one book on democracy in America, he points out how Islam is wholly unfit for the American system, or most democratic systems, because it's obviously the imposition of a fundamentalist religious ideology onto a political system. Now, in his book, I won't read a whole lot to you because we've given you a lot so far today, and we'll do this another day. Islamic Government, which has been called the Ayatollah's Mein Kampf. He was a big adherent of Hitler and Lenin and Mao. Excuse me, and Marx. And in this, he explains in terms of Islam, Sharia, and politics, need for executive agencies, methods of great profit, need for continued implementation of laws, truth of Islamic laws in finance and defense, blood money, penalties for blood money, the how to form a government and hadith, distinction from other political systems, that the rulers must be immersed in Islamic law, talks about what jurisprudence is about, subjective law, nascent rules, sublime goals, qualities of a ruler, the rule of jurisprudence. It's very intimate, very, very exacting. It's also blood-curdling, when I'll get into this another day. It goes on in exquisite detail. Purging religious centers, that is, those who are nonconformists. Reforming those who claim holiness but don't really embrace it. Eliminating traces of intellectual and moral colonialist aggression. This is where his brutality really kicks in. Long-range resistance. And much, much more. Extraordinary detail. The difference between Christianity in this form of Islam and Judaism in this is that our laws and our beliefs do not provide comprehensive and detailed governing principles.
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0: 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You ready for this? 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I'm telling you, this is fantastic. Their products, their choices. This is a real opportunity. A real opportunity. And try it for 101 nights. Are you kidding me? They put it all on the line. All right. Let's keep going, shall we? Birthright citizenship. You know more about that than anybody on the face of the earth. But let's hear what the Speaker of the House had to say about this, Mike Johnson. He's a good man. By the way, he's also a constitutional lawyer who was a lawyer, a litigator in the conservative legal community for many years. Cut one, go.
16: I do think that this has been grossly abused in recent years, okay? And that is the case that was being made by the plaintiffs in the case, and we're very sympathetic to that because it is a serious problem. It's become a tourism, birthing tourism, they call it, you know, a trend where people will just come and you just come onto the soil and have your child, and then they're able to avail themselves of the welfare state and everything else. It's been abused. It's one of those things that was intended to serve a noble, important purpose and has been thwarted and overused and abused. And so I'm sure that we'll continue to look at that. I mean, I'm sure the conclusion from this opinion is going to be that you got to amend the Constitution to fix that. As we all know, it's a big challenge to amend the Constitution. It's only happened 27 times in our whole nation's history. And the reason is because you got to have two-thirds of both chambers of Congress and three-fourths of the states to ratify. It's usually at least a many years long process and very complicated. We'll see. I'm sure there's going to be lots of discussion about that. I will say I'm very disappointed in that outcome. I think it subjects the country to serious challenges going forward, and we'll have to deal with it as a Congress.
0: Be difficult to deal with, I can tell you that right now. They constitutionalize this. You hear people making stupid comments. Let's amend the Constitution. Okay. As long as you have Democrats in the House and Senate, you're not going to get two-thirds votes of the House or the Senate, plus the Rhino Republicans, to do anything. As for a statute, the statute can't change the core fact now that this has been constitutionalized. Statutes don't change the Constitution, as you well know. So we'll see what can be done on the periphery, on the fringe, but the heart of it is the heart of it. Hassan Piker is a lowlife. He's a Jew hater. He is a terror supporter. He is a supporter of these Islamist Marxist movements. He was born in the United States. He is a birthright baby, or was, brought to Turkey where he was radicalized and then brought back to the United States. And he's just a little example of what's going to happen and is happening to our country with this nonsense. And here he is on this issue as well. Cut five, go.
17: This is such an insane and fundamentally un-American concept.
0: I really get sick and tired of Islamist commies who tell us what is un-American. Don't you? They hate America. They hate our Constitution. This is what I always talk about. Yet now they're going to wave around the 14th Amendment, the ruling by Roberts and his ilk on the court, wave it around as some great victory, when in fact their whole goal is to burn down the entire constitutional construct of the country. Go ahead.
17: I cannot begin to explain this to you, okay? Ellis Island.
0: You know what? Shut up. I don't even want to hear your stupid voice. You make me sick to my stomach. Mm-hmm. I don't know. By now, you probably saw this hearing. Mike Lawler. I like Mike Lawler a lot. You don't have to agree with him on everything, but I agree with him on a lot. He's just a good guy. He's in a marginally blue Democrat district. We have to carry districts like his in New York and other places, or we can't win. But he's a smart guy. He's a principled guy. He's a fighter. And there he is. They're on this committee. They have the Gorman family there, among others. And you have this lowlife, Jayapal. This is our fourth hearing on the subject of these families and what took place.

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1: About Sheridan Gorman's and Leahy Riley.
2: So stop right here. So this is Jayapal trying to shut him down. She's the head of the commie wing of the Democrat, but they call themselves progressive. That's commie. You hear progressive, it's commie. And then Raskin, whose father was a big-time Stalinist and started the Institute for Policy Studies. Go ahead and Google it. Go ahead and Google it. These are two big-time commies. Two big-time commies. Go ahead.
1: Every angel family in this country.
3: I do feel that outrage.
1: You do not. Do you? Because if you did, you would not support sanctuary
3: jurisdiction. Do you feel the outrage about Alice Bailey and Renee Good?
1: You should be ashamed of yourself.
3: You should be ashamed
1: of yourself.
3: You don't belong in this committee. You should get the hell out of here. You don't understand the rules of the committee. You don't understand the Constitution.
4: Mr. Raskin. Mr. Raskin.
1: You're absolutely full of disgrace supporting sanctuary policy.
3: Say one word about Alice Bailey.
1: I did. I wrote a whole New York Times op-ed about it. You should be absolutely sanctuary policies that resulted in their daughter's death.
4: The committee will be in order.
5: Mr. Chairman, I just want to say we will not...
2: Shut up. Shut up, you jackass. Mm-hmm. Your victim's family members testifying on sanctuary policies. She's whining about... This is the fourth hearing. Go ahead on that one. Cut 8, please. Go.
5: Unfortunately, this hearing is it's the fourth time in this committee that we've had a hearing on sanctuary cities, the fourth time. And there's many other things that we could be doing other than this. I would have loved to have had some hearings on the unconstitutionality of the president's executive order on eliminating birthright citizenship. This is something that the Supreme Court just ruled today in a 6-3 majority.
2: So why would you need a hearing, genius? Go ahead.
5: And yet this
2: is understand Jessica Gorman, the mom of Sheridan Gorman, who was executed by this animal, is sitting there with her husband and her other daughter, her younger daughter, as are other individuals whose children were murdered due to sanctuary city policies in blue cities and states, and she's listening to this woman complain. This is our fourth hearing. Go ahead.
5: That caused so much fear and trauma across the country. We could have been discussing that.
2: Mm-hmm. Well, here's the response from Jessica Gorman. This poor mother is going through unimaginable hell. Cut 9, go.
6: And in what world does the child who spent her life making sure no one was lonely die terrified and alone on a pier in Chicago? In what world does the girl who saw everyone become invisible to the people in power responsible for protecting her? This cannot be explained away, and it cannot be buried beneath a list of unrelated issues that you all paraded before us. Thanks for telling me without telling me that, you know, you're here, but you don't want to be. This is the fourth time you had angel families. Thanks for telling me you don't care. This cannot be buried under your slogans, your statistics, or excuses, and this just can't stand.
2: You feel the agony, you share it, don't you? You tear up just listening to this poor mother. This family's been destroyed. All over the country this takes place. All over the country. And the Democrats are nominating and electing in their primaries communists, Islamists with ties to Hamas, individuals who are talking about destroying the state of Israel, individuals who are talking about 9/11 as a good thing, our country. The Democrat Party is nominating these people. They're going to be serving in your United States Congress. We have got to inform ourselves. That's why I spent an hour and a half at the beginning of this program. We've got to be the beacons here. We've got to help talk to our family and friends and acquaintances. If we don't push back, it's over. This is our country. We can't rely on other people to do all of our

0: talking and battling on these things. We have to do it. Now, you and I, right here, we help strengthen and give birth to the Tea Party movement. You and I, right here, help give birth to, with Mark Meckler and the folks, the Convention of States movement. You and I, right here, after the early primaries in 2016, we all pulled together when we got behind our president now, Donald Trump, and we fought for him. We fought against the lawfare they were using and the impeachments they were using to try and destroy him. And you and certainly he and others, we were involved in his reelection. And we're going to have to defend him again because they're coming after him, and we'll do what we have to do. But you and I are uniquely positioned. Not the internet, not the podcasters. They can pat themselves on their ass all they want. Right here, conservative talk radio. You and I are the ones who are positioned to do something about this. And by God, we will. I'll be right back.
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18: 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There are four of them. Number one, nutrition. The Mediterranean diet really is the gold standard. Number two, exercise. You should be getting 150 minutes of moderate intensity exercise or 75 minutes of vigorous intensity exercise every week, plus strength training and stretching. Number three, sleep. Sleep is when your body and your brain repair themselves. You should be getting 7 to 9 hours a night. And finally, number four often gets forgotten, socialization. It's not a bonus. It's a necessity for a healthy life, finding a sense of community, purpose, and belonging. I'm Dr. Sanjay Gupta, helping you live a better life.
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0: you missed out on gold in 2020, if you missed the rally 2025, it's not too late, but it's going to be late at some point. Gold is sitting about 20% off its all-time highs earlier this year, so you can buy it at a discount effectively. Now, the trajectory is up, as you can expect. The debt that's grown over decades is massive. The interest rate is bigger than the defense budget. You see, the Democrats are electing Leninists, Stalinists, Trotskyites, Maoists. It's getting worse, not better. The fundamentals that drove gold over 5,000 an ounce are still very strong. It's a limited commodity. You can't just print it. And many central banks all over the world are buying record quantities of gold. They're hoarding it. They're diversifying away from national currencies, even the dollar. And gold often remains your hedge in times of inflation, uncertainty. It's called diversification. I'm a big believer in this. 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There's a lot of fly-by-nights out there, but monetary gold's been around 26 years. 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When we come back, we have a montage for you from Stu Studio on X. Democratic Socialists of America. Stop using that phrase. We will use it to identify them, but then we will use the correct nomenclature. The Marxist Islamists who seek to destroy our country. Have you noticed how young the people are who they're electing? Not in all cases, but the vast majority. 29 years old, an immigrant from Africa, or you got an immigrant from somewhere in the Middle East, or you got an immigrant from China. Crazy, isn't it? I wonder why it's happening. Well, ladies and gentlemen, it's not by happenstance. It's not a coincidence. It's a plot. It's a strategy. It's playing out right before your eyes. And you know what Hakeem Jeffries and Chuck Schumer are doing about it? They're embracing it. They're cowards. They hope they can survive. They'll be gobbled up too.
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11: From ABC News, I'm Chuck Sievertson. Americans are celebrating the country's 250th birthday despite, in many areas, extreme heat. In the mid-90s, ABC's Mike Dubusky on the west side of Manhattan.
12: It started with a military flyover, with planes flying low over the Hudson River, trailing red, white, and blue smoke. Now we're watching a series of tall ships sail up the Hudson River with flags of countries from around the world trailing behind them. Every once in a while, you'll hear one of the horns blow, signaling America's 250th anniversary here in New York City.
11: On social media, President Trump writes, despite the heat, which isn't bad as predicted, he says, the crowds in D.C. are incredible. It's 102 in Washington, real feel 110. In Huntington Beach, California, where it's about 70, a parade of marchers, floats, cars, and military vehicles.
13: As more beautiful cars going by, including Lightning McQueen and Sally and Star Cars. 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That was one of the. 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
11: 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Hawaii hosting the annual canoe regatta on Waikiki Beach. ABC's Martha Raddatz.
15: Thousands of people are lined up here to see this incredible race. They go on about a quarter mile to the ocean, turn around on a buoy and come back. But this race started with all branches of the U.S. military in these outrigger canoes, six people per boat. They started with singing the national anthem, songs from Hawaii. It was very moving, people cheering.
11: Pope Leo, who has sparred with the Trump administration over its immigration crackdown, was today on a Sicilian island to pray at a migrant cemetery and honoring tens of thousands who died trying to reach Europe for freedom and prosperity. The Pope reminded the U.S. that it was founded by immigrants. 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
16: Here's the official forecast. Heat advisory in effect through tonight. Otherwise, sunshine for our Independence Day. A high of 96, heat index making it feel like 104. Tonight, mostly clear, scattered showers and 75. Tomorrow, a chance of afternoon showers and thunderstorms. Storms by midday with a high of 95. Partly cloudy heading into Sunday night, the low down to 74. Monday, sunny early, late afternoon showers and 93. I'm Craig Allen on WGOW.
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0: Rising from the heart of the swamp, a beacon of truth is casting its light. 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
1: All right, 844-484-3872, 844-4 the USA. That's the way to join us today. From coast to coast, from sea to shining sea, as we are now, well, less than 2 days away from America's birthday, July 4th, 1776. 250 years of this great nation. Here's to 250 more. I raise my cup of blackout coffee in salute to our country. I've got an American flag on the side of my tin mug. You hear that? Little metal mug that's consuming some coffee as we start the show. I got my American flag shirt on. I've got American colors everywhere. I've just decided, Jim, I'm going all in. Jim has somehow acquired a celebrating 250 years T-shirt, American flag waving on his chest, 2026. We are swagged out today in preparation for this show. We are off tomorrow. We're off tomorrow, but that doesn't mean we're going to leave you without something. We're going to have a best of the program tomorrow, including some of the finest moments in preparation for Independence Day this year that we've all shared together. And so we'll have that for you. But as we start today, I do want to say that I've got some good news for you. I started the week off by being a little critical of Mark Wayne Mullen because I didn't like that he was suggesting to Haitians and Syrians that there were ways to stay in the country, despite the fact that their temporary protected status is up. The White House has since cleaned that up. Stephen Miller cleaned it up. But now I know a little bit more about why Stephen Miller was so enthusiastic to clean it up, why he was such a great wingman to Mark Wayne Mullen in the wake of all of that. And the answer to that is apparently we are deporting a lot of people. As we speak, 3,200 deportations per day. Now, this was an aspirational goal at one point, but according to Mark Wayne Mullen in a statement yesterday, he said that we are way up, and this has been, I'll get to the New York Times coverage of this in a moment, but this has been a little bit quieter than the showy deportations, especially that led to all of these violent rioters attacking ICE over the course of the last year. The numbers are up as we speak, and the chaos is down. What's going on here? Let's get into Mark Wayne Mullen's statement yesterday. Listen.
2: We're seeing our arrest numbers come up. We're seeing our deportation numbers continue to increase. Right now, we're deporting on average over 3,000 individuals. Actually, the average has been for several weeks now, over 3,200 individuals a day. Wow. 70% of those individuals we're deporting have outstanding criminal charges on them, or they've already been charged with a felony. 70% of those individuals. 70% of the individuals that are men and women throughout DHS arrest, be it ICE, CBP, or one of our other components, 70% of those individuals have pending felony charges or are current felons that shouldn't be on our streets.
1: Can I just dwell on the math here for a second? So 3,200 a day, 70% of those are people with pending criminal charges or are already convicted felons. That means 2,240 people on average being deported each day are hardened criminals. 2,240 hardened criminals being deported from the United States each day. I'm sorry. The left keeps telling me that very few of these so-called undocumented immigrants have any sort of criminal record beyond illegally entering our country. The data show otherwise. The data show otherwise. Thousands of criminals beyond illegally entering our country being deported every day, according to the Department of Homeland Security.
2: So when we go after the worst of the worst, which is exactly what we're doing, we're saving lives. This is a statistic I like to put out, but 50% of the individuals killed in Fairfax County, Virginia, are killed at the hand of an illegal.
1: That's true. 50% of the homicides as of earlier this year, the last I saw the check on this number, at the hands of illegal aliens in Fairfax County, Virginia, just outside the nation's capital. So that's a good number to hear, 3,200. You may be wondering, well, what would somebody who really wants to get tough on the border want? What would be the right number per day in terms of our capabilities and how aggressive we're being. I'm glad you asked. Stephen Miller, it's hard to get more aggressive than this guy. Stephen Miller wants to restore American sovereignty, American borders, and wants to deport illegal aliens. Last year in May, you perhaps recall, he gave us a target number. You know what that was? 3,000.
3: Under President Trump's leadership, we are looking to set a goal of a minimum of 3,000 arrests for ICE every day. And President Trump is going to keep pushing to get that number up higher each and every single day so we can get all of the Biden illegals that were flooded into our country for 4 years out of our country. And we can't take the risk of letting these Biden illegals roam around freely so that the next American daughter can get raped, the next American kid can get murdered, the next American family can get splintered and torn apart by people that came into this country unchecked, uncontrolled, unvetted, uninvited by the American people.
1: So a minimum of 3,000, that's what we're heading towards. They weren't there in May of last year. They were above the 1,000 number for sure, but they were nowhere near 3,000. Now we are. We're above 3,000. So we've met that minimum threshold and climbing with Mark Wayne Mullen. I got to say, this is a very encouraging sign for Mark Wayne Mullen. This is, if for you, if in any way the jury has been out on whether or not he's the right guy for the job, put this in the win column. It's headed in the right direction. Now, the New York Times is panicking today about all of this because they are suddenly aware that these deportations have been happening and that they didn't have a chance to tell their crazy leftist whack job rioting friends. Here's what the headline is. Immigrant arrests surge to 10,000 in 5 days as ICE clamps down, just in a 5-day period. Now, you could do some napkin math on that. That says 2,000 a day. That's not at the 3,200. No doubt higher than what the New York Times is actually claiming here. But listen, federal immigration officials have detained more than 10,000 people in the last 5 days. A major surge that has stemmed from a push within immigration and customs enforcement to increase arrest rates. Agency leaders in recent days ordered top ICE officials to focus more of their officers' efforts on picking up immigrants they want to deport, according to documents obtained by the New York Times and interviews with federal officials. ICE officers have arrested people at check-ins with immigration authorities, during traffic stops, and on the street. The push has apparently yielded results, with recent arrest numbers roughly doubling from the 1,000 picked up each day earlier this year. Well, if the Secretary of Homeland Security is to be believed, it's actually tripled, not doubled. Tripled. It's even higher. ICE officials were told that the White House wanted an increase in arrests, according to three officials with knowledge of the conversations. One of the officials said that it was unclear how long this pace would continue, but that ICE officials had been told that 2,000 arrests a day was the new standard for enforcement. The surge has occurred without the fanfare of highly visible operations last year, in which officials announced their intentions ahead of time to target cities, including Chicago and Los Angeles, and send officers pouring into the streets. Mark Wayne Mullen, the Homeland Security Secretary, pledged to mount a quieter enforcement campaign following the chaos of a month-long operation in Minnesota where federal officers, killed two U.S. citizens, the New York Times says. Yeah, those two rioters who were blocking police, assaulting officers, did lose their lives. They were out on the street, as you know, at the behest of people like Tim Walz and Jacob Fry and Keith Ellison and Hakeem Jeffries and Chuck Schumer, people who've been demonizing ICE, suggesting that law enforcement is doing something immoral, that they're somehow Nazis for merely enforcing America's laws, put on the books by the representatives of America's public, that somehow they're not supposed to enforce the law, and that if they do, they're bad guys. It's an existential threat. So these two people go out into the streets and begin trying to block law enforcement, attack law enforcement. They lost their lives as a result of that idiocy, of that poison. It's awful. And of course, the New York Times is laying that at the feet of the Trump administration. I lay it at the feet of the people who truly have blood on their hands. That's the left. And they should stop. They should stop this. Now, One thing I was on guard for when the Trump administration announced recently that they would do this more quietly, when when Mark Wayne Mullen had indicated that they wouldn't try and draw much attention to the fact that they were doing these deportations, I was concerned that that was cover for declining deportations, weren't you? That they had decided that there was some sort of political downside to too much law enforcement, so maybe they would back off on law enforcement. At least I was on guard for that. It turns out my concern may not have been well-founded, that, in fact, they are doing these deportations, and they have kept things a little quieter. Now, you heard the Times say just a moment ago that one reason for this is because they're not announcing these big deportation operations as they go into American cities ahead of time. They're keeping that part of it quiet in advance of these operations. And you can see why in the first year it may have been of immense value to announce these things ahead of time. Because you want people within each of these respective cities, illegal aliens, to know that, look, law enforcement's coming, so you have really one of two options. One option is let the cops come, take you into custody, and we'll deport you. Option two is give us a call. Download the app. What was it? The CBP Home app. Download the app, register, let us know that you want to leave the country on your own terms. We'll help you out. We'll get you out of the country. We'll give you a little bit of spending cash on the way out the door. And you might have an opportunity someday in the future to come back to the United States if you do it the right way. That was the offer. But the alternative is we're going to deport you forcibly. So in announcing these big operations, they were able to shake free a whole bunch of people who said, you know what, I don't want to be deported that way. I'll go on my own. And so they took the government up on that offer. You know what that led to? 3 million foreign nationals leaving the country. 3 million foreign nationals, illegal foreign nationals, leaving the United States of America. There's a lot more work to do, a lot more. And it sounds like they are ramping things up right now. A bit of good news, although in this story today, I do have to share some bad news with you, and it involves Minnesota and Tampon Tim Walz. We have a lot more to get to all ahead on The Vince Show.
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1: You know, coming up on the program, we're going to share with you the words of Dr. Matt Spaulding. He's one of the leaders over at Hillsdale, runs the Washington operations for Hillsdale. When I first arrived in Washington many moons ago, I was at the Heritage Foundation, and I was interning there. At the Heritage Foundation, what a privilege that was. As I learned about the Heritage Foundation from Rush Limbaugh, and I finally got an opportunity to walk the halls and work there and assist in that mission. And they would have these various courses, Jim, where they'd pull us into one of the conference rooms and have some sort of expert on American history or American politics or something teach us something of importance and something of value that we could carry with us. And one of the guys who did that was Dr. Spaulding, Matt Spaulding. And he doesn't remember meeting me under those circumstances, but years later, of course, I told him, I was like, you know, the first time I got a chance to see you in person was at that Heritage Foundation intern thing. And it was great. I remember thinking at the time, I was like, boy, I wish I had this guy as a professor. He was really, he's super bright, a wonderful understanding of the American founding, a wonderful understanding of America's founding documents and the history that has ensued over the last 250 years. Just a really good grasp on that. And he's written a book, actually, that's just out. It's called The Making of the American Mind. And it's about the Declaration of Independence. When he refers to the American mind, what he's talking about is certainly the minds of Americans and what they were thinking as we were undertaking our revolution, separating ourselves from the British crown, going to war against the most powerful military on planet Earth and prevailing, an amazing story. But the American mind was captured in the Declaration of Independence, in Jefferson's words. It was written down as a recitation of what it is to be truly American. And the Declaration, I said it to Dr. Spalding this morning. We had him on the podcast, rumble.com/Vince, if you'd ever like to check it out. You can even see my Americana swag today. It's very American today. But as I'm talking to Dr. Spalding about this, I was reminded, Jim, of just how awesome the Declaration is. I have a friend, Chris Bedford, and in the journalism industry, he's funny. He's a great editor, but he always described I remember hearing him describe the Declaration of Independence as the coolest press release ever written. Just a straight up, like, screw you to the planet. We're doing our own thing and we have every right to. Which was amazing. But it really is, because it starts with a declaration of the existence of God, and it's insistent upon the rights of men. It lists off all of these grievances against the crown, one after the other after the other. And then these men pledge their lives, their fortunes, and their sacred honor to defeating that tyranny. Do American politicians talk like that now? Do you ever hear, I mean, now there may be one huge exception to this, but so many politicians, they're not plain spoken. They're not telling you like it is. They're not telling you this is the mission, we are going to accomplish it. They're not direct. In fact, they're often passive aggressive, indirect, agreeable to a fault, trying to avoid in any way engaging in controversy, misleading you about their intentions, thus screwing you over. That's not the Declaration of Independence. That's not the language of our founders. No, our founders spoke with aggression, directness, clarity. And so as you go into Independence Day this weekend, one, I would highly recommend the quick but valuable read of the Declaration of Independence. Very valuable. You know, there are people who will do actual readings with their families. Just read through it just to you know, kind of remind especially the young people what this is all about, what it is to form the American mind. But coming up on the program, I will share with you Dr. Spalding's thoughts on this subject, because how better to celebrate the 250th anniversary of our country than to think really clearly about how it all began. Also, we've got immigration news to share with you. I've got to tell you what Tim Walz is up to in Minnesota and why I think he should be in jail. It's just awful. More ahead on The Vince Show.
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1: You know, just when you think it can't get worse with Tampon Tim Walz in Minnesota, then you get a story like this one. As I go through this, I'll just warn you in advance, this involves horrific acts that an illegal alien has committed and been convicted for against a child. And Tim Walz is protecting this man now from deportation. Some of this will involve some graphic description of what happened to the child. And that's only because this is the news report. And I think it needs to be made really, really clear what we're dealing with. Bill Malusian summarized it last night as this news was breaking. The Department of Homeland Security is now accusing Minnesota Governor Tim Walz of trying to shield a Laotian illegal alien pedophile, a man from Laos, an illegal alien pedophile, from being deported after Walz pardoned him for a 2006 conviction in which he repeatedly raped a 10-year-old girl in Minnesota. DHS says Tu Lu Vang was issued a deportation order immediately after that conviction was set to be imminently deported. But the pardon has now removed his deportable offenses and given him a clean record, which may thwart his removal. and give him an avenue to fight deportation. Bill warns about the graphic details you're about to hear. According to Vong's conviction documents from the state of Minnesota in 2004, he repeatedly had penetrative sex with the 10-year-old girl on multiple occasions and had forced oral sex upon her, in which he had ejaculated it into her mouth. 10 years old. He told police, quote, "I made a mistake. But this is a minor thing. It's a cultural thing to marry and have sex with girls as young as 12. He also said the child should be arrested and that she was also at fault. Vong ultimately took a plea deal to plead guilty to the offense of first-degree criminal sexual conduct. The New York Times reports he served no prison time as a part of the deal. Vong was pardoned for the offense last month by the Minnesota Board of Pardons. That board is made up of three people: the Minnesota governor, Tim Walz, the Minnesota Attorney General, Keith Ellison, and the Chief Justice of the Minnesota Supreme Court. All pardons must be approved by the governor. DHS is now blasting the decision. Quote, "Governor Tim Walz's decision to pardon an illegal alien, convicted child rapist, so he can remain in our country, is disgusting," said the acting DHS Assistant Secretary Lauren Bees. These are the criminal illegal aliens he and his Minnesota sanctuary politicians are protecting. Tu Lu Vong lost his legal status following his conviction for repeatedly sexually assaulting a 10-year-old girl. Following the conviction, he was placed in removal proceedings and issued a final order of removal by a judge. This pardon will take away this child rapist's qualifying convictions that made him removable from the United States. Now, the New York Times has some coverage of this today. The headline, "Minnesota pardons sexual abuser who was set to be deported." I feel like that even mitigates the severity of what we're talking about, given what you just heard. They lay out in their reporting that the threat of removal is one factor among many that they do consider when deciding whether or not to grant a pardon. In other words, if the federal government would like to deport someone, that is considered in their favor. The state of Minnesota is more likely to give a pardon to someone who is set to be deported because of that. How many betrayals can we possibly have in one story? Isn't Tim Walz a father? Isn't he a father? How can he, with a straight face, say we're going to keep a convicted rapist of children in the state of Minnesota when the guy is deportable? We have means to get rid of him now. It's now I didn't realize that we have audio of this, Jim, not of the pardon board. Jim found this for me. I want you to take a listen. This is Tim Walz explaining why he's giving a pardon to a child rapist. Here it is.
2: The applicant is requesting a pardon. A pardon may be given to an individual who has finished their sentence and completed a waiting period. No member of the board has requested a second hearing. The board members may ask questions of the Executive Director Stark and Chair Lindstrom, who have joined us, and we may discuss amongst ourselves. We will then have a vote on whether to grant or deny the pardon to Mr. Vong. The board may grant a pardon unless myself as governor or a majority of the board opposes the relief. The applicant has been unanimously recommended for a pardon by the Clemency Review Commission without the need for a second hearing.
1: Deport this person. They're not supposed to be in the United States. They're a convicted child rapist. Well, the Clemency Board says it's totally fine. What is going on in Minnesota?
2: The Clemency Review Commission recommends the Board of Pardons grant a pardon without a second hearing to Jai Vong. At this time, I would mention that Mr. Vong was convicted as an 18-year-old of a robbery involving
1: care.
2: A firearm.
1: What?
2: He was subsequently arrested and tried and did time in prison for that that
1: so there's a separate charge, a robbery with a firearm, in addition to raping a child. Every reason on the planet to get rid of this guy. Why would we keep him in the United States?
2: Since that time, as an 18-year-old, over the past 30-plus years, Mr. Vang has started a family. He's become a critical member of the community.
1: Critical.
2: And he has lived a life without any serious criminal violations since that time. I would now ask if there are any questions or comments from the Chief Justice.
1: This is insanity. Why? How is this happening in the United States of America? Do you really hate your country that much? Are you really that angry that Donald Trump is president of the United States? Are you really that upset that the American people voted against you? So you decided that in turn you're going to release child rapists into the streets? That's your attitude? Listen to this. Here's the Chief Justice of Minnesota, Natalie Hudson, saying, yeah, a pardon's totally justified.
3: The only comment I would make, I would echo the governor's statements as we looked through, as I looked through the file here. It's clear that Mr. Vang has become an upstanding citizen.
1: He's
3: he has
1: not a
3: been
1: citizen.
3: Working consistently over the past 27 years, recently forming his own company. But he's been employed long term as a painter, I believe, and carpenter. And so contributing to the community. He also has just a wealth of community support. It's clear that he has become an integral part of
1: He's not part of any. He's not. He's from Laos. Send him back to Laos. Get rid of him. This is not even a close call.

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1: Now leave it to Tim Walz and Keith Ellison and Justice Hudson, the Chief Justice of the Minnesota Supreme Court. Leave it to them. Of course it would be Minnesota that would do something like this. Of course, another betrayal to the people of Minnesota. It's an important contribution to the community. Here is Keith Ellison agreeing with his two left-wing moronic senior officials who think this is a great idea. Now, Keith Ellison, the same guy who was asked by the Somali fraudsters to cover up their crimes, and he said, well, money buys freedom, caught on camera doing that. When are we going to arrest Keith Ellison for that? Here's Keith Ellison saying, yeah, let the rapist out in public.
2: Chairman Walz, for the sake of brevity, I'll say that I will agree to all of the comments that have been made by myself.
1: By the way, he can't even show up. He's like too lazy to show up to the hearing. He's on speakerphone.
2: Board members, I've had adequate time to review the file and find everything mentioned is something that I would mention. I do intend to support the pardon with my vote.
3: Thank you, Attorney General. I would note that
1: not one of them. Three people. Every single one of them was like, yeah, let the child rapist out. Not a one of them was like, hey, I'm going to vote against this. I don't think this is a good idea.
4: And the two leading law enforcement people in the state.
1: Yeah. The how do you think any case is going to go before that Minnesota Supreme Court? I mean, I could, using this thing alone, I could predict every outcome from every Minnesota case going forward based on whether or not the Democrats derive power out of it. That's it. She's an agent of chaos.
3: Immigration status or pending deportation is not a reason in and of itself for the granting of a pardon. But in Mr. Vang's case, I would state this, that I can find no reason how Minnesota will be safer or better if Mr. Vang is deported to a country he has not been to since he was a child.
1: Are you serious?
3: I do not see how it would serve his family and the stability of it.
1: There's no reason you should be governor then. There's no reason. I don't understand how getting rid of a child rapist would benefit the state of Minnesota, said the governor of Minnesota. I just don't see any reason. I don't understand it. The guy was involved in, what was it, a robbery with a gun? Yeah, I don't understand how removing somebody like that would benefit Minnesota. We need to release insane people, foreign nationals, back out onto the streets.
3: Family, nor the economic interests of Minnesota, where we have a tax-paying citizen who is creating job growth and living a life of
1: not a citizen,
3: free from any.
1: How could there be immigration consequences if he's a citizen? He's not a citizen. This is so stupid. This is multiple people now in the same hearing have referred to him as a citizen. He's not a citizen of the United States.
3: Criminal activity. So I would ask, if there's no further questions, I will ask each member of the board to state the motion on granting of the pardon to Mr. Vang. Chief Justice Hudson, how do you vote?
5: I vote aye.
3: Attorney General Ellison, how do you vote?
2: Aye.
3: And I, Governor Walz, vote to grant this pardon. Jai Vang, your pardon has been granted.
1: This is one of the more disgusting stories that we've had to talk about in a long time. It's one of those stories that, again, is not shocking, but it is completely appalling to hear. It is long past due for the Justice Department to really bear down on Tim Walz and Keith Ellison for the crimes that they've been aiding and abetting in the state of Minnesota, including the fraud, the rampant fraud happening on their watch, especially with the Somali community there. But it is all the more reason why we have to desperately get control of our border. And like it or not, we're not going to get the assistance we need from most of these radical Democrats. They're not going to help. So the feds just have to go in, and we have to pick up every one of these guys, especially that guy. I don't know what the legal circumstances are that make the Justice Department or DHS feel like this is makes it a little bit more challenging. But if he's not a citizen of our country, if this guy is just here in any sort of legal immigration capacity or illegal, whatever it is, strip them of it, get them out of the country, grab them and throw them out. Because Tim Walz is protecting him. More ahead on The Vince Show.
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16: Everyone poops. It's not just the name of a classic potty training book. It's a universal truth. Even though everyone does it, almost no one wants to talk about it. Dr. Tricia Pasricha wants to change that. She's the author of a new book. It's called You've Been Pooping All Wrong. And she says there are three critical P's of pooping. The first is propulsion. Both the voluntary push you exert and the involuntary contractions that happen naturally within your body. Top line, when you feel the need to go, don't hold it. The second P is pliability, which refers to stool softness. The keys to this one are making sure you're drinking enough water and eating enough fiber. And the last P is for pelvic floor. If you can get your knees up above your waist while you're on the toilet, like on a stool or a garbage can or a stack of books even, that can make all the difference. I'm Dr. Sanjay Gupta, helping you live a better life.
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18: It is one of the most disheartening stories to have to cover. But the sooner Tim Walz is not the governor of Minnesota, the better. There's no question about that. What a disaster. And I want to just express my thanks to you, the American people, for preventing him from getting even more power in the United States. Can you imagine? Kamala Harris and Tim Walz, do you think our situation would be better now? No, it'd be a nightmare. It would be a nightmare. Thank you for preventing that. I'm very glad that we've got President Trump, as we had in the Independence Day weekend, as the master of ceremonies here for the 250th anniversary of our country. 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

0: All right, let's go to the phones, shall we? I want to take a call here. This is Lee calling in from Leesburg, Virginia. Hello, Lee. You're on the Vince Show.
1: Hey, Vince. How you doing?
0: I'm good, sir. What's on your mind today?
1: Well, it's very disheartening to hear that story that you had on, and I would just it's an affront to our humanity. It's an affront to truth, and it's an affront to our consciousness.
0: Yes.
1: To present something like that, and I would just suggest, you know, that you know, hope that if everybody just say a prayer for this young woman.
0: Yep.
1: My God, that, you know, her life could be ruined right now. Her whole life could be destroyed by what is going on. And well, that's all I wanted to say about that. But I was calling about something different. I mean, I was calling about what happened with the Supreme Court and,
0: yes.
1: You know, an equal injustice in that Roberts, Coney Barrett and Brett Kavanaugh put upon the shoulders of the American people with this horrendous birthright citizenship ruling, which equally, Vince, if you went to any bar, sidewalk, cafe, whatever, and you ask people, you know, you're a legal citizen if you just come, if your mother just comes here being born and you're born here on vacation and goes home and lives in China for the next 20 years, you're a citizen. If you asked anybody that, no, everybody's going to say, of course not. And these, you know, I don't want to get into all the things behind it, but
0: right.
1: At any rate, you know, there has been, you know, America has had very bad Supreme Court decisions before.
0: Sure. Yes.
1: As an example, Dred Scott, it will be an example that,
0: exactly.
1: You know, many people are familiar with.
0: Yes.
1: And just because they make this argument does not mean it's set in stone. And Donald Trump engaged birthright citizenship. He made it happen. And at this point, it's up to, there are other constitutional bodies, the legislature, the executive branch.
0: Exactly right.
1: Legislatures, executive branch on the state level that can start to attend to this and start,
0: yes.
1: To challenge John Roberts on this. And, you know, the call screener asked me an example. Well, there could be many things, but I'll just give you a simple example.
0: You got to make it quick.
1: To maybe start. Will do. If you go to an American embassy, you're abroad, and you say, I'm coming to get my American passport, you come and do that, you have to provide a financial statement, all the taxes, all the income you've earned over,
0: yeah.
1: However old you are.
0: Lee, we're up against it. I'm so sorry, brother. It's the end. But I'll tell you what, you're right. We have to mount this fight. We need the energy to win. We've got it.
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11: A better life with Dr. Sanjay Gupta.
12: I'm feeling lucky to have my college-age kids home with me for a few weeks this summer. And one of the things I know we're going to be talking about, AI. I've started to use it more often at the hospital to get fresh takes on patient problems that I'm trying to solve. And for my girls, well, I know that they are navigating college now with these new powerful tools, something frankly that you and I couldn't have even imagined when we were in school. But while it may be tempting to outsource your studying and your work to these large language models, I beg you not to. And that's because AI chatbots tend to reproduce what researchers call weird viewpoints. That's an acronym. Western, educated, industrialized, rich, and democratic. Look, AI isn't going away. And admittedly, it can be a really powerful tool. But you don't want it doing your thinking for you. I'm Dr. Sanjay Gupta, helping you live a better life.
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5: 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Some Americans are at national parks today. At Mount Rushmore, where faces of George Washington, Thomas Jefferson, Theodore Roosevelt, and Abraham Lincoln are carved into the rock. 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
5: This actor interprets Lincoln, has been doing so for visitors since the U.S. bicentennial in 1976.
10: If I go six more years, I'll have been Lincoln longer than Lincoln was Lincoln.
5: There's been the exercising of one of America's basic freedoms today, the First Amendment, free speech, to argue about criticizing the country. The USS Kearsarge, just off the Statue of Liberty, is where Vice President J.D. Vance spoke, accusing some people of talking obsessively about America's flaws.
16: They'll talk about America's sins with the anger and zeal of a brimstone preacher, but without any of the grace or forgiveness that must be present in the Christian faith.
5: Foundation of patriotism is under attack, says Maryland Governor Wes Moore, the nation's only sitting black governor.
17: Today, there are those who will use patriotism to justify pulling books from schools and rewriting history until it comforts those in power. In reality, that's not patriotism. That's nationalism.
5: In a statement today, former President George W. Bush said if Americans don't like the direction of the country, they can vote because democracy is self-correcting. Total deaths in the Venezuelan earthquakes have risen to over 2,900, says the leader of Venezuela's National Assembly, adding that there have been over 900 aftershocks. You're listening to ABC News.
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18: Here's the official forecast. Heat advisory in effect through tonight. Otherwise, sunshine for our Independence Day. A high of 96, heat index making it feel like 104. Tonight, mostly clear, scattered showers and 75. Tomorrow, a chance of afternoon showers and thunderstorms by midday with a high of 95. Partly cloudy heading into Sunday night, the low down to 74. Monday, sunny early, late afternoon showers and 93. I'm Craig Allen on WGOW.
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0: Rising from the heart of the swamp, a beacon of truth is casting its light. 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
1: All right, 844-484-3872, 844-4-THE-USA. That's the way to join us today, from coast to coast, from sea to shining sea. Coming up this hour, we'll hear from Dr. Matthew Spaulding with Hillsdale about the founding of our country, the value of the Declaration of Independence, and how it is the true distilled expression of what we refer to as, what he's referring to as, the American mind. A great conversation ahead. Very educational, very, very useful with Dr. Matt Spaulding. I always have so much news to share with you. You see, John Brennan is suing the Justice Department now for investigating him. He's very rattled. John Brennan is very upset that he is under investigation right now. In fact, in the lawsuit, he discloses that he's being investigated for two reasons. One is lying to Congress. The other is conspiring against the president of the United States, Donald Trump. So thank you, John Brennan, for coloring in some of the lines on what you're being investigated for right now. But he is mad, mad, mad. I used to have all this power. Now I don't. I don't know what to do. And so he's suing the federal government. Although, remember, John Brennan and James Comey both claim that they have people on the inside who are still loyal to their demented causes. Don't you worry. You just wait. We'll be back. He'll be gone, meaning Trump. So Brennan files suit against the Justice Department. Here is Fox's Brett Baer with the news last night. Take a listen to this.
2: CIA Director John Brennan is suing the Trump administration, demanding a court order that would require officials to preserve records from investigations that he says are targeting him for phantom criminal conduct. The lawsuit...
1: Wait, this is so stupid. The federal government is required to preserve records that it generates anyway. Like, don't destroy everything! Okay, we're not going to destroy everything. We're literally investigating you. The whole point is we're going to have a massive paper trail of stuff, so don't you worry. This preservation letter. You better preserve everything.
2: Conduct. The lawsuit says Brennan is facing an investigation over whether he made a false statement to Congress and another probe determining if he and other officials conspired to undermine President Trump. No charges have been brought yet.
1: Yet. Wouldn't that be a nice Independence Day surprise? We find out about the grand conspiracy case finally coming to fruition. That'd be fantastic. Brennan's lawyers saying President Trump has been condemning and calling for Director Brennan's prosecution for years. Well, that makes hundreds of millions of us. Administration officials from the acting attorney general to the FBI director and the counselor overseeing the Brennan investigations have been publicly declaring Director Brennan a criminal, not only before securing a conviction in court, but even before a full investigation and an indictment. It's funny, John Brennan and his ilk have all been referring to Donald Trump as a criminal for years, as a guy who's subverting the will of the American people. Brennan has been a hair on fire, Trump derangement syndrome lunatic, all over Ms. Now, constantly crowing about how, oh, Donald Trump is undermining the Constitution, attacking the American people, colluding with the Russians, on and on. This guy has breathed life into every deranged left-wing conspiracy theory about the president. Accused him of all sorts of criminality. He's been a part of subverting the Constitution himself. Look, Brennan and Comey, the public record shows pretty clearly now, were the ones who were shoehorning the Steele dossier into this attack on Trump. All of the Trump-Russia collusion hoaxes, the intelligence community assessment, at the center of that is John Brennan. He's right there with James Comey. So yes, of course you're under investigation. I didn't think this would happen. Yeah, okay. Well, it is. It's happening. And it's a sign of how rattled he is that he's now filing suit. He doesn't know what to do. So he's spazzing out. He's just lashing out in every direction that he can. My guess is the Justice Department was just laughing about this yesterday, and they're barreling forward as they continue this investigation. Hundreds of subpoenas have been sent out, reportedly, in South Florida. You've got this big investigation going on. It's in a jurisdiction that the left does not have control over, which is what is also driving John Brennan and James Comey crazy. and we await the results of their efforts. May they come soon. May they come soon. But, you know, these things, if you're going to do them the right way, they take time. If you're going to do them like a lefty, they don't take any time at all. You just accuse the president of crimes exactly at the moment when you need to deploy those accusations, which is in the midst of the 2024 election. For any lefties within the sound of my voice right now, and I know there are many, did at any point you become suspicious over the fact that all of the prosecutions of Trump happened in the thick of the election? All of them? In Fulton County, Georgia, with Big Fat Fannie Willis? Or up in Manhattan in New York with Fat Alvin Bragg? We had a lot of fat people involved. Or perhaps with not as fat, but Jack Smith from Washington, D.C.? In these left-wing jurisdictions, all time for the 2024 election, all designed to subvert the will of the American people. Did you pause at all for a moment to think about the timing of this? The allegations involving things that were years old from old campaigns, the 2016, the 2020 election, suddenly 2024, right in the middle. The timing not suspicious to you? You ever pause to think, hey, that Trump-Russia collusion thing was a Hillary Clinton paid for pile of garbage that was pushed along by James Comey and John Brennan? Any pause whatsoever? Are you still buying what Rachel Maddow was selling you on TV for years? Remember that? Just you wait. Here it comes. It's the same thing Adam Schiff was doing. Now the senator. How did he become a senator? The senator, Adam Schiff, California. He kept saying the evidence is in plain sight. Evidence is in plain sight of collusion. Really? Because the rest of us can't see it. What kind of plain sight are you referring to? So Brennan is freaking out, and I couldn't be more thrilled about that, because that is a sign of progress that that's underway. That is great, great news. Great news. In other news involving establishment figures, did you see, Jim, did you see Mitch McConnell was apparently in his ill health? We know he's not well. He keeps glitching out, you know, when he's standing in front of microphones and things and having trouble finishing sentences. Clearly, he's suffering medical episodes on camera. And so we've seen less and less of him, and that makes sense insofar as you're trying to prevent him from having those things in public. But we did know that he's had a number of hospital visits of late. We did not know the severity of the last hospital visit in June until we were able to get some of this yesterday. Headline here, the Daily Caller summarizing, Mitch McConnell found unconscious in D.C. home last month. EMS dispatch reveals. Former Senate Majority Leader Mitch McConnell was found unconscious at his residence in Washington in June. According to a district fire and EMS dispatch call recording that was just released on Wednesday, An advanced life support ambulance arrived at McConnell's home shortly before 9 a.m. on June 14th. June 14th, Flag Day, President Trump's birthday. That was the day of, Jim, right? That was the day of the UFC fight, June 14th. The ambulance arrives, performs cardiopulmonary resuscitation on McConnell. CPR for a cardiac arrest is what the report says, according to the dispatch call first reported by Punch Bowl News. Hours after his hospitalization, McConnell spokesman David Popp told the Daily Caller News Foundation that McConnell was, quote, admitted to the hospital and received excellent care. McConnell's office has not disclosed the 84-year-old senator's health issues or his condition. Senate Majority Leader John Thune told the Daily Caller on June 15th, the following day, that McConnell was, quote, dialed in on their conference's legislative calls and sounded good on the phone. McConnell has not returned to Capitol Hill since his hospitalization. Now, of course, the Senate is on vacation right now anyway, so nobody's returning to Capitol Hill. All these senators are out. Instead of passing the Save America Act, they're on vacation right now. They have been. They will be for the weeks ahead.
3: This has so many Joe Biden vibes.
1: Doesn't it?
3: From people in the White House saying, oh, yeah, he's fine.
1: Yeah, well, Thune did that. Thune gave us the he's fine. Now, I don't know if Thune was reflecting on phone. This is June 15th, so the moment that he collapses and he has apparent cardiac arrest and they have to do CPR on him, was in the 24 hours before John Thune said this to the Daily Caller, that he was, quote, dialed in. So is John Thune talking about calls that took place before the collapse? Is that what he's talking about? And even then, dialed in is not the way that I would describe Mitch McConnell. The guy's not been dialed in for a while. He's, of course, retiring. He's set to be replaced this year in that Kentucky Senate race. But just awful news. And it reminds you of, like, the kind of the cover-up that continues among these government officials, especially when they're in these, like, dramatic health crises. Remember Lloyd Austin disappearing? Lloyd Austin had an ambulance visit trip. And we only found out because of, like, the dispatch situation. Remember, and he was the defense secretary, Lloyd Austin. And in his case, his people told the ambulance service, hey, shut the lights off. We're going to try and make this as quiet as possible. We don't want people to know this is going on. And Lloyd Austin, for some length of time, wasn't even the defense secretary because he was incapacitated. And the White House orchestrated a cover-up over all of this for a while. They're like, oh, we had no idea. Yeah, look, if you're going to be in a position of power, it's one of those moments where, like, your health situation, if it matters to the American people, you should be very public about it. Yet McConnell's staff not disclosing this. We have to find out about it via this after-action, you know, EMS dispatch situation. Oh, yeah, okay, United States Senator suffered cardiac arrest and needed CPR to be resuscitated. And he hasn't been seen in public since. Well, there's the update, albeit a month late. More ahead on The Vince Show.
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0: Yeah, a little country road action. That's what it sounded like yesterday in California.

0: U.S. men's team with a victory 2-0 in the World Cup against Bosnia-Herzegovina last night. And it was a nail-biter, dude. I think soccer's a fine sport. I don't watch it all the time, like a lot of Americans. But last night, I'm watching this thing and joined the game. And I'm watching, first of all, I think I joined the game when we were at 1-0. We were already at 1-0. A goal scored by the Falloran Balogun. Is that how you pronounce his name? At any rate, he got thrown out of the game just after I started watching. So I'm watching this game. And then he's just playing soccer. And he lunges to the side. He kind of steps a little bit on one of the opposing players' feet, and it twists his ankle up a bit, and the guy has to limp off the field with a twisted ankle. It looked like a bad ankle twist, but it didn't look like our guy did it on purpose. It looked like just incidental contact in the midst of playing soccer, but they didn't see it that way. They gave this guy a red card, and red card apparently means that he doesn't get to play the rest of the game, so we get a 30-minute power play. Well, for the bad guys?
1: Yeah, you don't even get to put a substitute in?
0: Yeah, well, so you're down a player. And then I'm listening. I'm like, what's going to happen now? And I'm listening to these commentators, Jim, going, they're going to have to suffer. The American team. Did you hear that guy? Mm-hmm. How many times he said that?
1: Yes.
0: Well, now the American team is going to have to spend the next half hour suffering.
1: It's like they're going to have to charge the beaches at Omaha.
0: I was like, suffer? Whoa, dude. We lose him for half an hour? What the hell kind of rules are these? And apparently he's not able to play in the next game either. Right. Now, luckily, that's an option because the U.S. did win yesterday, a 2-0 victory. We had a beautiful kick on a free kick that went over this little line of defenders. It was perfectly placed into the left side of the goal. I'm lying in bed watching this last night. I'm watching it on my phone. I know it's a bad habit, but there I am watching it on my phone, and my wife's on her phone. And again, bad habit for both of us. And I'm watching this thing, and as I'm watching the free kick, it goes in, and I'm like, babe, and I start hitting her. Now, not very hard, because she's my wife, but I'm tapping her on the leg. I'm like, you gotta see this, watch this replay. And we're sitting there in awe at how good they looked, and against all odds, making me proud to be an American, against all odds, down a man, you know. They have to suffer. Suffer? No, we've handled worse. These guys win, they move on to the next round. It's great. They move on to the round of 16 now against, what is it, Belgium? We're against Belgium now. So that's exciting. I'm looking forward to it. And
1: Belgium had an incredible win, too, because they were down 2-0, I believe, to Senegal, I think. And they scored three goals, like, in the last 15 minutes to win the game.
0: That's a way to do it, man. That's a way to do it. Now, I know everyone tells me, they're like, no, the U.S. does not have a real shot at the end of this thing. And you know what? That's what the Minutemen were told. That's what the founders of our country were told. You don't have a shot. So I'm going to keep rooting for these guys all the way to the end. But it's nice to go into Independence Day weekend with a big victory. And they're going to have to suffer. You know what? Actually, we won. And then we sang about it.

0: All right, coming up on the program, Dr. Matt Spaulding joins us. We'll chat with him about that Declaration of Independence, the fight to set this country up, and why it's so important for us to dwell upon the words of the founders and how they express the American mind. It's ahead on an Independence Day celebration edition of The Vince Show.
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18: Everyone poops. It's not just the name of a classic potty training book. It's a universal truth. Even though everyone does it, almost no one wants to talk about it. Dr. Tricia Pasricha wants to change that. She's the author of a new book. It's called You've Been Pooping All Wrong, and she says there are three critical P's of pooping. The first is propulsion, both the voluntary push you exert and the involuntary contractions that happen naturally within your body. Top line, when you feel the need to go, don't hold it. The second P is pliability, which refers to stool softness. The keys to this one are making sure you're drinking enough water and eating enough fiber. And the last P is for pelvic floor. If you can get your knees up above your waist while you're on the toilet, like on a stool or a garbage can or a stack of books even, that can make all the difference. I'm Dr. Sanjay Gupta, helping you live a better life.
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0: We are marking, on this occasion, the 250th anniversary of our country. We only get one shot at this, so we figured we'd do it the right way. We want to look back at the Declaration of Independence, and who better to do it with than one of the leading experts on this subject, Dr. Matt Spaulding. Now, Matt Spaulding is with Hillsdale College. He works in Washington, D.C. and runs their affairs there and helps train so many, especially young people in professional Washington, get a better sense of what this country is all about. And we love that, love him for that. But he's written a great book. It's called The Making of the American Mind, specifically about the young men who put together this country and wrote that Declaration of Independence. Here he is, Dr. Matt Spaulding. Dr. Matt Spaulding, nice to see you this morning, and happy birthday, America.
21: It is great to see you, Vince. Happy Independence Day, July 2nd. This was the day of the vote. Indeed, it was this morning, a few hours from now, the actual vote for independence. So, yes, happy Independence Day.
0: Do you think we wrongly mark July 4th as Independence Day as a result of that history?
21: No, not at all. I think the Declaration, which is the formal statement of that independence, completes the argument. John Adams famously wrote a letter that said that July 2nd will be celebrated with fireworks, and that'll be the date. But I think that, you know, this is something that's really great about America. We aren't merely revolutionary like the French Revolution. Yes, we did fight a revolution, but then we said what we thought. We put our ideas down on a piece of paper, the Declaration of Independence. And what the Declaration does is not just declare our independence, but announce our new nation. And so the Declaration is really the birthday of America. So July 4th is the right day to celebrate. But we just celebrate on July 2nd as well. Why not two?
0: I love that. So one of the things I love about your book, I'm not yet done it, but I've begun reading it. And so I'm not going to lie to you about it. Oh, I read the whole book and I love every letter. But I have been reading it. I've really been enjoying it.
21: Great.
0: And I enjoy your mind. I enjoy the way you write. And it's the prose is beautiful. It's great. One of the things I took away immediately, which I think is one of the core points of the book, is that to understand what it means to be American is to read the Declaration of Independence, that the core thought of the American mind is the Declaration of Independence. And every other little thought we have about our country, every sincere feeling and every time a tear comes to your eye listening to the national anthem, the Star Spangled Banner, all of those other subsidiary thoughts spill out of that Declaration of Independence. Tell me about this.
21: No, I think that's right. I'd turn it out a little bit. I think one starts off with some instinctive sense of patriotism that you get from your family and your community and watching a parade with the flag. But what happens in America is it has to be reflective. To be a self-governing republic means you got to think about and deliberate about being a citizen and what all that means. So it is does come back to the Declaration of Independence. But here I'd make a general perception is that, well, the Declaration is what Jefferson said, therefore Jefferson gave us our mind. That's not the case at all. Jefferson called it an expression of the American mind, which is where I get my book title, The Making of the American Mind. And Jefferson, beautifully, wonderful writer, very gifted writer, captured that American mind, which had been building for decades, especially the immediate decade before 76.
0: Yes.
21: And then they've been debating this for 2 years. And recall, George Washington had been commander-in-chief of the army. He's at war for a whole year before they get to the Declaration of Independence. So that's the American mind. Jefferson was capturing that American mind, and I think he did it brilliantly. And I think that is still the American mind. You know, we still debate the Declaration. We still talk about the Declaration. We still read the Declaration. And it's what makes America different to this day. It's why people come here. It's why people flock to America, which is why people look to America when they're being persecuted. It's why even though we're not a perfect nation, we have all sorts of flaws because we're imperfect people.
0: Yeah,
21: we are a great nation, perhaps the greatest because of the Declaration. It's what we aspire to, our principles. And those are true principles, not just merely Jefferson's mind that he made up. Yes. But he captured this, and that's what we remain dedicated to. And so it is the Declaration that really defines America, what it means to be an American citizen.
0: The modern left has a deep resentment for the Declaration of Independence, in particular because it acknowledges a higher power immediately. Right. It says that our rights are endowed to us by our Creator. Can you talk about how important that was to the Declaration of Independence?
21: Very much so. Indeed, there are two great moorings, if you will, of the Declaration of Independence. It talks about the laws of nature and of nature's God, and then goes on to talk about the divine God four other times. So what they did is they grounded the Declaration not only in what we might call the Greek and Roman rational classical tradition of natural law, but they also grounded it in this other source of truth, which is general revelation, and then a revelation that becomes this providential God and a God that creates man in particular and endows man with his rights. Modern liberalism, especially postmodernism, can't stand for any quote-unquote truth claims, whether they're rational truth claims or divine truth claims. The Declaration does both, so it's doubly bad from their point of view, and we got to ignore that. So they undermine both of those claims, all of those claims, which really does undermine the whole basis of what America historically and intellectually and morally has always defined itself as. Our rights do not come from government. They don't come from the Supreme Court. They don't come from the kind of a slow evolution of changes of opinions in the penumbras and emanations of the Constitution. They are God-given. And they're evident in the very nature of man, which you understand to be a created man, or you can understand to be the man we observe over time, in the sense of, say, Aristotle or Cicero. So it's that deep mooring that modern progressivism, especially this postmodernism, which believes in nothing, it's all it is subjective will, they can't stand either those moorings, and those things define the Declaration of Independence.
0: One of the other things that really stands out to me about the Declaration is how metal it is, how hardcore it is. It's nothing like modern political speech. Modern political speech is designed to like try and sound flowery and agreeable to all people who hear it. That's not what the Declaration is at all. It's like an endless list of grievances against the crown, and we're going to fight back against you, and we're going to do it by pledging our lives, our fortunes, and our sacred honor. It goes so hard in the paint, and it just makes me think, like, boy, I wish people could be as honest as the Declaration was.
21: No, absolutely. This is one of the things I think sometimes we've thought of the Declaration, in the Constitution in many ways, too, is kind of just documents. They are written documents about our political principles. And they've forgotten the story. The story is powerful. Not only is that Declaration manly, to be perfectly honest, in terms of what they're laying out. I mean, think about what they're doing, events. They are announcing that they're going to go to war against the most powerful nation in the world. And these are the things we believe, and we're willing to die for them. That's something we don't see nowadays very often. And here's another little quirk of or a providential, interesting aspect of history. On July 2nd, today, 250 years ago today, not only this morning are they going to have the second vote, the final vote for independence, so July 2nd, when famously Caesar Rodney arrives last moment. But also on July 2nd, the British, Washington's been reporting, they're moving their ships from Halifax down the East Coast. On July 2nd, they're landing troops on Staten Island. So it's in the middle of all this, I always tell my students, in the middle of all this, they're going to war, they're about to be invaded by the largest naval invasion prior to World War II. And in the middle of that, here's what they said. We hold these truths to be self-evident, that all men are created equal, all those grievances, and we're willing to die for it. That's what I call great. That's great political rhetoric of the highest caliber. We don't see that anymore. And that's something we can dedicate ourselves to, that kind of deep belief, to principles that are understood to be true simply. If we can't dedicate ourselves to that, what are we going to dedicate ourselves to? I just don't see much greater than that to be the centerpiece of a nation.

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1: There's clearly a notion that man is in an ordered universe. Yeah. Man was created. Man was endowed by this God. This God is providential, and this God is also the supreme judge of the world. I don't see how you can read that and not see a very, very powerful theology. It's not necessarily New Testament. It's more Old Testament in many ways. But it's clearly a profound sense of God. And given, you know, even the fact that Jefferson is quirky in his ways, and so is, you know, Ben Franklin, but the rest of them, to a man, were mainstream religious. And the notion that they could write that and not think that was the God to whom they prayed,
2: yes,
1: or that was the God to whom Washington's army prayed every day, is amazingly difficult, if not impossible, to believe. And Washington clearly thought there was providence at role in the American Revolution on many occasions, and writes about it at great length.
2: How important was it to the founders that we keep this revolutionary spirit alive going into the centuries? So how do we hand this down? And was that an important facet to their thinking?
1: Oh, absolutely. I mean, look, what is the great difficulty of free government, of self-government, of self-governing citizens? This is the problem. This is the challenge. This is why self-governing regimes never last. The Americans had a different idea. They thought it could, which is why they emphasized education at great length on many occasions. But education for the founders always included a sense of civic education, which was not just kind of this abstract, technical, you know, who votes when kind of thing. It was a deep patriotic education. You know, you should learn your history. You should learn about these great and noble deeds. And you should learn about these principles, because this is the thing that makes America worth loving. And so we have to know it. We have to have a reflective sense of it. But ultimately, it's a patriotism. And in a free government, which you don't live by the dictates of the ruler, and you're not instructed to do things, you still have the freedom to vote, to do things, to pursue happiness, to be free. It's got to be something that we consciously think about and do in our homes, with our families, our schools, and at the national level through great rhetoric and speaking through laws, but also speeches and things like that. So the founders thought that was incredibly important. And to a man, all thought that we couldn't survive if that was lost. And worried about that question, because this is the question historically: can Republican government continue to exist? Can America continue to exist? I think they would be amazed about how well we've done. I think they'd be worried about how we're going to maintain it, and we need to recover it, recover that sense. And I'm hoping this unique moment, this day, these few days, and the next 11 years, which is going to be the 250th anniversary of the Constitution, is it going to be a period in which this country recovers that idea and those understandings and truths behind this country we all love?
2: Dr. Matt Spaulding, the book is The Making of the American Mind. You can go pick it up anywhere. It's so good. And you should know he's great. And if you want to see this interview, you can see it rumble.com/Vince. While you're there, click subscribe. I promise you, well worth it. More ahead on The Vince Show.
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17: Zoran Mamdani, the communist running New York City these days, he's telling everybody in the city not to set their air conditioning any lower than 78 degrees. You're not allowed to have a cool room. You have to have a warm room, 78, not my preferred temperature, definitely not. but he's telling, you got to set it to 78. And why is that? Why would we have to set it to 78? Well, in theory, the reason is because New York's grid can't handle the draw. Now, how did they get there? How is it that New York's grid can't handle the energy pull? And the answer is the left. The left. Years of neglect, years of destruction, years of trying to force everybody into inefficient energy. And meanwhile, the grid can't support cooling American citizens down in New York City. That's insane. So Zoran Mamdani telling everyone, set your AC to 78 degrees. Turn off your lights and your electronics. In other words, live like you live in a third world country, please. What? You know, 78 degrees is the same temperature that Jimmy Carter got in trouble for telling everybody to set it to as well. Carter did that in 1979. The crisis of confidence speech. When he tells everybody, hey, set your thermostats to 78 degrees in the summer. And no higher than 65 degrees for the winter. Put a sweater on. Remember that? You probably don't. I don't. I wasn't around for it. But in 1979, he told everyone, you know, don't set your heat that high and put a sweater on. And people thought, that's crazy. That's crazy. Can't we have a working grid? That would be nice. That would be nice. But instead of the infrastructure working, instead of things improving, they advance your misery, and then at the moment when you're most miserable, tell you, yeah, you've got to live like you're in a third world country. It's funny, Jim, like, I'm watching, lots of people are outraged about this. Like, to hell with you. I'll set my thermostat to whatever I want. Who do you think you are? And he's begging everybody. And it's funny, you know, being a homeowner, and when we built our home a couple years ago, which was a fun experience. A lot of people told me it was going to be miserable. It was actually a fun experience for me. I mean, I was the rare exception to it. But I learned a lot about kind of the way a home operates and where power draws come from. And there's all sorts of things that draw power in your home, not just your air conditioning and your heating, which does consume a lot of energy. It's true as a percentage of your budget. But it's your water heater, your clothes dryer, your refrigerator, your freezer. If you're operating ovens, stoves off of electricity, those draw a lot of power too. So there's all sorts of options. I mean, there's also, you could, he didn't say dry your clothes after dark. He didn't say that. Instead, he said, be miserable. Be absolutely miserable. So in case you want to be miserable, vote for Democrats because they have all sorts of plans to make you miserable. 78 degrees. Meanwhile, in California, they're having brownouts. They're telling people, hey, don't charge your car during peak hours. What was that? I'm sorry, you told me to get an electric car. I thought I was saving the environment. Yeah, you're just not allowed to use it because our grid can't support it. Well, imagine if they were focused on the right things instead of non-existent bullet trains to nowhere. That would be helpful, wouldn't it? More ahead on The Vince Show.
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25: From ABC News, I'm Dave Packer. On the 250th birthday of American Independence, events taking place across the country from sea to shining sea. In Washington, D.C., Patrick Madden, the CEO of the National Archives Foundation, said the museum's expecting to double their attendance compared to the last 4th of July weekend.
26: What people are excited about with the 250 is coming to see the original, to see the piece of paper that the founders held and signed their names to.
25: All this as lines start to pick up at the Great American State Fair on the National Mall as temperatures cool into the 90s after earlier triple-digit temperatures that felt like 110 degrees.
27: Here on the National Mall, the party continues with a major show. Think military flyovers, special performances, a speech from President Trump, and what is being described as the largest fireworks show ever, all to cap off what is this monumental day in the nation's history. Olivia Rubin, ABC News, Washington.
25: The tall ship sailing today into New York Harbor. Dozens of vessels from nearly two dozen countries. Claire enjoyed the tall ships. Plus,
28: I also really liked the fire department vehicle, boat with like the big streams of water.
25: As the tall ship parade floated behind, Vice President J.D. Vance while on board the replica Civil War era sloop USS Kearsarge. He delivered words of warning during his speech. Vance cautioned what he called small but loud voices that speak, quote, obsessively about national imperfections.
29: They misunderstand that we all have moments of great power despite those very real imperfections. That there are victims and heroes who live inside of each of us.
25: Some Americans are celebrating the nation's 250th birthday at the national parks at Mount Rushmore. ABC's Jonathan Carl spoke with a performer who interprets Abraham Lincoln for visitors at the monument. He said he's been performing as Lincoln since the U.S. Bicentennial in 1976.
30: If I go six more years, I'll have been Lincoln longer than Lincoln was Lincoln.
25: You're listening to ABC News.
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31: Here's the official forecast. Heat advisory in effect through tonight. Otherwise, sunshine for our Independence Day. A high of 96, heat index making it feel like 104. Tonight, mostly clear, scattered showers and 75. Tomorrow, a chance of afternoon showers and thunderstorms. Storms by midday with a high of 95. Partly cloudy heading into Sunday night, the low down to 74. Monday, sunny early, late afternoon showers and 93. I'm Craig Allen on WGOW.
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0: rising from the heart of the swamp, a beacon of truth is casting its light. 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
1: Okay, 844-484-3872, 844-4-THE-USA. That's the way to join us today, from coast to coast, from sea to shining sea, ahead of the 250th anniversary of our country. Happy Independence Day, America. God bless her. I've got a lot to talk about with you today, including that there was a big hearing this week in the United States House of Representatives, taking once again a very important look at the destruction the Democrats have wrought in the form of these sanctuary cities all across the country. The parents of Sheridan Gorman, who was murdered at the hands of an illegal alien, 18-year-old Loyola University student fatally shot by an illegal. The parents were testifying, the mother testifying this week, and treated like utter garbage by the Democrats. Just total garbage. In fact, according to the parents, Sheridan Gorman says that Democrats were napping during her testimony. They had fallen asleep. You know, how many of these stories, Jim, have we seen where the left will invent that President Trump is sleeping through the affairs of the nation? He'll blink his eyes. They'll take a picture. They'll look, he's sleeping. He's sleeping. They'll lie to you. And meanwhile, a mother, an angel mother, who has lost her child to an illegal alien murderer, is trying to express her heartfelt concern about the state of our country, and Democrats are sleeping through her testimony?
2: I have to say, one of the Democratic representatives there was napping while they were giving the opening remarks, and when the other angel father was giving his testimony. When they came to me, I literally was just here to give, tell the story of Sheridan and her extraordinary love.
3: You said something.
2: They were napping.
3: Wow. And you talked about your daughter was just shot. Share that story. That was shocking, too.
2: Didn't intend on saying that. It was such an emotional moment. But literally every day I'm trying to find, as part of this grieving process, which is unimaginable, I'm trying to find beautiful things in life, little things even, to celebrate and to be thankful for. It's the only way you get through these things, I think. And I literally, it has crossed my mind 100 times. I'm so thankful that she was only shot in the back of the head. I kind of obviously was not planning to say that, but the indignities of sitting there and knowing that not only do they not care, but they're literally disrespecting us. There was a angel mother behind me weeping openly and crying, just crying. And it just, something inside me snapped and I just said it, like, the indignity that I'm praying and thankful. I'm genuinely thankful that my daughter was not dismembered and raped and, you know, put in a trash basket like some of these other angel family mothers that honestly I had never heard about. I had never heard about these. And, you know, to be thankful for such a thing, that my daughter was only murdered by being shot. It's such a messed up thing.
1: Yeah, it is. It's a heartbreaking thing. Can you imagine sleeping through that? Not even in any way demonstrating the respect that this woman deserves or the urgency to fix the problem so that there aren't other Sheridan Gormans, that other young women don't meet that fate. It's a very frustrating thing. It's a very frustrating thing. You know, Pramila Jayapal, Congresswoman Pramila Jayapal, insulted the families this week during that testimony. She complained that we're having too many hearings on the subject. Oh, we've had 4 of these already. What are we doing? We could be doing so many other things, she said. This is what she actually said during the hearing.
4: Unfortunately, this hearing is, it's the 4th time in this committee that we've had a hearing on sanctuary cities. The 4th time. And there's many other things that we could be doing other than this.
1: There's so many other things we could be doing. I'm really annoyed we have to do this, she says. Now, Mrs. Gorman, Sheridan's mother, was not impressed at all by Pramila Jayapal's behavior or any of these Democrats. She had this to say during the hearing.
5: We also shouldn't say but, because I have to just say, and I understand that you're here for a reason. I don't understand why it's only the Republican side that cares about our American children. And I know that you're a mother. I know that you're a father. I deeply value that. But basically what you just did, what you said was, I'm so sorry for your loss. I have a daughter too. I have a son. I feel your pain. You don't. You don't feel my pain. Because the next words out of your mouth were, but. There's no but. When your child is in the coffin, there's no but. And I need you to understand that. And if you ever want to talk about it, I'm here. I'm going to buy you a bench. I'm going to buy, you can put that on the record. I'm going to buy Congress the bench. And they can come and sit and hold my hand and look me in the eye and explain to me why illegal immigrants are more important than my daughter. I really want to know because I don't understand. Please, I welcome you. I will listen. I will listen. I care. I care. I just need you to explain it to me because I don't and I fear I will never understand.
1: God bless her for being in this fight. She didn't have to do this. She didn't have to sit in front of a microphone on national television. She didn't have to bring this fight to these Democrats. She didn't. So her daughter's gone. Her daughter's dead and gone. And she's trying to pick up the pieces from this. And like a lot of these angel families, she's made a decision. She's made a decision that she's not going to let that death be in vain. That she's going to fight on behalf of her daughter to prevent this outcome from happening ever again. And that is the key question. Why is it that an illegal alien murderer is more important to you than my daughter, an American citizen? Why is that? Would you explain that, please? Speak slowly so we can understand. Explain why an illegal alien gets treated so much better by you. Sanctuary cities. For whom? For American citizens? No. For illegal aliens. People who've invaded the country. At the start of the show today, I told you that we've got Mark Wayne Mullen with a meaningful announcement that they're deporting over 3,200 people a day. He says that 70% of those, over 2,000 of them, are people with criminal records that go beyond illegally invading our country. That they're either in the process of facing criminal charges or they're already convicted felons. Horrific numbers of criminals, again, beyond their status as illegal aliens. And Jessica Gorman is saying, what the hell is going on? What is happening to my country? I lost my daughter because of this. Where's the urgency to fix this? Why is Tim Walz pardoning rapists, child rapists, right now to prevent them from deportation? That's insane. It truly is. You know, and if we're going to make the country better, you've got to resolve this. And it has to come down to cracking down on these sanctuary jurisdictions. I don't care how much they call themselves a sanctuary jurisdiction. I should flood the zone and deport every one of these bad guys. Oh, it's too much. These stories. I've got more here. Jim, is this Jessica Gorman as well going after these Democrats? Oh, I see. Yeah, Mike Lawler was, of course, on the side of decency here. And Democrats were acting like psychopaths during this entire hearing. It wasn't just Pramila Jayapal. Here's Congressman Lawler and Jamie Raskin, Cosmo Kramer, getting into an insane shouting match in the midst of all of this. You would think they'd be on the same side. If they cared about the country and its sovereignty, this would be easy. Just straight up, yeah, we're going to enforce the law. We're going to prevent these murders.
6: When you send your kid to college, you should be worried about making sure they go to class, or hopefully that they have a nice roommate, or how to help them get a summer internship. Not worried that illegal immigrants are shooting them while they're out with their friends looking at the northern lights. It is shameful that we are here. Not because this is the fourth hearing, but because we need to have four hearings to make people understand the real life consequences of the disastrous sanctuary city policies. So while some of my colleagues may not want to hear the truth, the same outrage you feel about Renee Good and Alex Pretty,
7: Mr.
6: you
7: Chairman,
6: should feel about Sheridan Gorman and Lincoln Riley
7: this,
6: and every angel family
7: statement.
6: In this country.
8: I do feel that outrage.
6: You do not.
8: Do you,
6: because if you did, you would
8: feel,
6: not support sanctuary.
8: Do you feel the outrage about Alex Pretty and Renee Good?
6: You should be ashamed of yourself.
8: You should be
6: ashamed of yourself.
8: You don't belong in this committee.
6: Jamie.
8: You should get the hell out of
6: disgrace.
8: Here. You don't understand the rules
6: you're
8: of the committee.
6: Disgrace.
8: You don't understand the Constitution.
6: You're a disgrace.
8: Full of it.
9: Mr. Raskin.
8: You're absolutely full of it.
6: Disgrace supporting sanctuary policy.
8: Say one word. About
6: get rid of
8: Alex.
6: I did. I wrote a whole New York Times op-ed about it. You should be absolutely ashamed of yourself for not opposing sanctuary policies that resulted in their daughter's death.
7: The committee will be in order.
4: Mr. Chairman, I just want to say we will not allow, thanks to Mr. Lawler's outrageous outburst, we will not allow this to happen again. This was an agreement between the chair and the ranking member, and unfortunately, you're
1: Lawler's
4: not able to rule your member.
1: It was Jamie Raskin who was running his stupid suck in the middle of all of this, all insulted, inappropriately so. Yes, it was directed at you. If you took umbrage at that because you felt like you were being personally attacked, you were. You were being attacked for your callous disregard for American citizens. And I love the Raskin thing. He's like, well, what about Alex Brady? What about Renee Good? The people that you whipped into a frenzy to attack law enforcement and lost their lives because of that, you have blood on your hands for that. So you should be ashamed of their deaths, too. This is the story the American people need to know. They need to know why this chaos is happening. Who's responsible for it? And it looks like Jamie Raskin, actually, and all these other Democrats who keep saying that you're not entitled to have a safe and guarded American city that's for Americans. They're wrong. You are entitled to that. You're an American. More ahead on The Vince Show.
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0: All right. Here's some interesting news. You ready for some breaking news on a Thursday before Independence Day? Here's a good breaking news story. This is from CBS headline. FBI orders field offices to send analysts to Atlanta for 2020 election investigation, sources say. Yes, indeed. How exciting is that? Yeah, the 2020 election investigation is underway. The FBI is ramping up its investigation into the election in Fulton County, Georgia, by ordering field offices all across the country to send investigative analysts to Atlanta. You see this? So the FBI, from all across the country, these analysts from everywhere, all headed to Atlanta now to help evaluate thousands of records, according to multiple sources familiar with the matter. According to a memo sent to all field offices and reviewed by CBS, the Directorate of Intelligence requested, quote, surge support to Atlanta to assist in what it called FBI Director Kash Patel's, quote, priority investigation. The memo did not explicitly discuss the nature of the investigation, but multiple sources confirming to CBS. The subject of the memo is the 2020 election probe in Fulton County. The memo calls on every FBI field office to assign analysts seeking to reach a total of 260 of them. That's a lot of analysts, Jim. 260 people. That's a lot of people to go through thousands of records. Fulton County, Georgia. You don't dispatch. I'm going to go ahead and take a wild guess just based on the logistics here. You're not sending 260 analysts from all across the country because they're on a snipe hunt. They're on a search for nothing. They're going because they've got something meaningful to stare at here. Large field offices are being asked to contribute 8 analysts each. Small and medium offices must dedicate between 3 and 5. They're being asked to review 708 records apiece and to have the work completed by July 17th. That would be, well, that's just over 2 short weeks away, the memo says. These tactical intel staffers typically provide help with day-to-day casework, such as running license plates, doing open source checks on subjects of investigations, phone analysis, preparing subpoenas, and reviewing subpoena returns. Okay, so this goes back to the search warrant on the Fulton County, Georgia offices, remember? And remember, in Fulton County, as the FBI goes in there and they start grabbing all of these documents and these records related to the 2020 election, at the same time, you had the Director of National Intelligence, Tulsi Gabbard, present, and this became a source of all sorts of conspiracy theories on the left. They were furious about this. What is she doing there? What is she doing there? And she explained very carefully in congressional testimony, I went there because the President of the United States asked me to be attentive to these things, to be there. And there I was. And Tulsi Gabbard has been digging in on all of the election concerns, what's going on with election machines. In fact, early last year in the first, I think it was the very first big public cabinet meeting, or at least one of the early ones, she said to the President of the United States on national television that the intelligence community does have concerns about the vulnerabilities of these machines, which was instantly, I thought, one of the dominant headlines from those cabinet meetings. Look at this. Tulsi Gabbard's all over it. Bill Pulte is all over this. He's on top of these election concerns as we speak. In fact, the president just said this week he's asking Bill Pulte to declassify everything. You can declassify whatever you want. Here's what the president told the media.
1: We've got DNI Pulte over there as the new director. We also know you have the task force set up on declassification, maybe talking about international, maybe looking at some declassification. Are you able to give us an update on that?
2: Declassify almost everything. And, you know, by the way, we have Jay Clayton is going in. You know, Bill Pulte's a very talented guy, but he's just there temporarily until Jay Clayton. And Jay Clayton is going through the process. And Jay Clayton, highly respected, and so is Bill Pulte. But Bill is there just for a fairly short period of time. But while he's there, I said, you can declassify whatever you want.
1: Do you think we're going to get some soon, or maybe 2020?
2: I told him you can do it as fair. You got to ask him.
1: All right.
2: But I think, he's a friend of yours. I think that Bill will declassify. I told him you can declassify whatever you want. So Bill's there just, you know, for maybe a month or 2 months or something. And Jay is going through the process. He's got a hearing in 2 weeks.
0: So as fast as possible, declassify everything. Get it all out. 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
5: America 250, celebrating 250 years of the greatest nation on the planet. July 2nd, 1776. As George Washington was being surrounded by British troops in New York, requesting reinforcements from the Continental Congress.
6: Dispatch number 1209 to the Honorable Congress, John Hancock, President. Dear Sir, I can now report with some certainty that the eve of battle is near at hand. Toward this end, I have ordered the evacuation of Manhattan and directed our defenses to take up stronger positions on the Brooklyn Heights. At the present time, my forces consist entirely of Hazlitt's Delaware Militia and Smallwood's Marylanders, a total of 5,000 troops to stand against 25,000 of the enemy.
5: The Congress was about to vote on the resolution by Richard Henry Lee that said
7: that these colonies are, and of a right ought to be, free and independent states, and that all political connection between them and the country of Great Britain is, and of a right ought to be, totally dissolved.
8: The Congress had been deadlocked, but after the arrival from Caesar Rodney of Delaware, who rode horseback through a thunderstorm all night, who was suffering from cancer of the face and breathing difficulties, arrived just before the voting began. Eventually, the resolution passes with 12 colonies voting yay and New York abstaining. Debate began on the Declaration of Independence written by Thomas Jefferson. On July 4th, the Declaration was adopted and signed by the President of Congress, John Hancock, in a famously large signature.
9: So Fat George in London can read it without his glasses.
8: These 3 days in Philadelphia gave birth to the greatest nation on the planet and changed the world for the better forever. This has been America 250. Happy birthday, America.
10: What a great country. What a great country. What a great opportunity to look back. 250 years. It seems so long ago, but we are a young country, and we continue to soldier on. Thank you to producer Jim for all of these little vignettes, looking back at how this country was put together, some of these great historic moments as we've taken you through the year this year. Face cancer, Jim. Imagine. Cancer of the face. And in spite of all of that, more adversity. Still overcoming it and pursuing to start a brand new country, severing ties with the Brits and getting these colonies underway as free and independent states. You love to see it. You just love to see it. 250 years later, very cool. Very, very cool. I saw a clip across my timeline, Erica Kirk sharing this of her late husband, Charlie, pondering the question, what is an American? What is an American? And he starts by assessing, well, let's start with what is not an American. Take a listen. Here's Charlie Kirk.
11: What is an American? That sounds like an easy question to answer. But I think we can start by the process of elimination. We could start by saying what is not an American. Americanism is more than paperwork. Right now, all American has been reduced to is just paperwork. If you have your documents, you're an American. I'm sorry, that makes no sense whatsoever. And by the way, not even paperwork if you count all the illegals. But at least the American rights argument is, well, if you have your paperwork, then you're an American. People say, well, an American is just someone who comes here legally. That's complete propaganda. That is absolute nonsense. That is Bill Kristol neoconservatism. When you come to America, you should literally leave your country behind, so you need to become an American. Learn the language. You need to be all in. You need to demonstrate it. You need to learn the documents and commit yourself to our creed. But we have a culture to protect. We have a country to love. No man can serve two masters. Christ our Lord said that. We have a heritage to preserve. And people say, oh, Charlie, you're just talking about white supremacy. It's kind of one of those things. Like, you know an American when you see one, and it's not skin color. It's something that is, again, in classical writing, in classical Greek literature, they had this idea of the thumos. And I've really been thinking about this since my time with Dr. Orr. It's the spirit. It's the spirited element linked with pride, honor, righteous anger, courage. For Plato, it's what made people defend justice or seek honor, sitting between rational thought and bodily desires. And again, I will repeat, if being an American is only a passport, if being an American is only paperwork, then we're cooked. Teddy Roosevelt said, quote, in the first place, we should insist that if an immigrant who comes here in good faith becomes an American and assimilates himself to us, he shall be treated on exact equality of everyone else. For it is an outrage to discriminate against any such man because of creed or birthplace or origin. But this is predicated upon the person becoming in every facet an American and nothing but an American. Amen, TR. There can be no divided allegiance, no dual loyalty. Any man who says he's an American but something else also isn't an American at all. We have room but for one flag, the American flag. We have room for but one language, and that is the English language. And we have room but for one sole loyalty, and that loyalty is the United States of America. I think it's pretty solid. Teddy Roosevelt.
10: The president that our current president, President Trump, was honoring yesterday, Teddy Roosevelt, at his museum in North Dakota, as the president recorded the Man in the Arena speech while he was there. But great words from Charlie. And it makes you think, doesn't it, Jim, about people like the Democrat mayor of Minneapolis, who just this week was telling us about how much he loves Somali Independence Day. Somali Independence Day. How's Somalia doing these days? If it's doing so great, maybe the Somalis could go back to Somalia if it's all about Somalia. No, it's about this country for Americans is about America. It's about the United States of America. You fly but one flag, the American flag. We have room for but one language, English, so that we have something in common, so that we can communicate at a base level with our fellow American. One soul loyalty, loyalty to the American people, loyalty to the American people. Now, built into that understanding would be not sowing discontent and contempt for the American people, not treating the American people as the villain of our story, not treating your fellow countrymen like crap, not treating them so poorly that you lie to them about basic things like biology. Did you see Clarence Thomas's dissent this week? Clarence Thomas, well, in his dissent was epic, but actually this comes to us from the majority opinion in the case that stood up for keeping men out of women's sports. But in that writing, Clarence Thomas said that if you are to tell your fellow citizen that a man is a woman or that a woman is a man, you are lying to them. You're treating them poorly. You're diminishing their standing by lying to them. Don't lie. Tell the truth. Be loyal to the American people. Be careful and honest in your words. And love your country. It was great talking to Matt Spaulding today about the history of our country, about the Declaration of Independence, the immense peril that our founders were in, the adversity that they were able to overcome to stand this great, great project up. And one of the core points that Matt Spaulding both writes about and talks about is this thing that in order to be an American, in order for this to continue to succeed, you have to pass this history down to our children. They have to have a basic understanding of what the founding of our country meant and the animating spirit behind it. You have to. Because the people, this gets to the birthright citizenship case, the people are the sovereign. We threw off the king. Under the old system, the king is the sovereign. No more. In our constitutional republic, it's the people. And so this is why I care so much and why so many of you care so much about not devaluing the value of your citizenship. Not devaluing that important currency. Not just handing it out frivolously to people who don't even like the country, who refuse to speak the language, who think that this is just a free-for-all and they can grab the goodies if they can get across the finish line. Well, that's not being an American. That's Charlie just explained so well in that clip that that's just paperwork. That's not being American. Not at all. And so what do we do this week? What do we do, not just this week, but going forward about this birthright citizenship ruling? Now, I've been brooding about this a lot. Perhaps you have, too. That this has been a big disappointment, you know, for the court to come out and say, oh, yeah, sure, illegal aliens can claim American citizenship by having a child right here in our borders or even in our territories. And, you know, yesterday's conversation with Kurt Schlichter was motivating to me. And again, I've been

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1: In fact, it's, you know, I'm looking at some of the reaction to it. There are people who I wouldn't normally turn to for political commentary, but I'm interested by this. There's a guy called, you know, Stephen A. Smith, talented sports commentator, for sure. No question about that. You can't question the talent that guy has to draw an eyeball and to create a debate that'll catch your attention. But his political opinions are all over the place, and sometimes he sounds right, sometimes I'm like, that's crazy. But here's a clip wherein he sounds, I would say, mostly right. You'll instantly detect where he's tragically wrong. But he sounds mostly right as he assesses, rather independently from the party that's trying to lay claim to him, the Democrats. He says, you know something? I don't think it's a good idea that people can come over here illegally and then just have a child and instantly have an American citizen. That doesn't sound right to me at all.
2: I'm not sure I agree with that decision. The Constitution is the Constitution, and the 14th Amendment of the Constitution says what it says, so I get that part. But if folks are coming over here unlawfully and illegally, intending to give birth on American soil just to ensure that their child is an American citizen, I don't have a problem with that being challenged. And I'm a supporter of migrants. I think those who are here should be left to be here unless they're committing lawless acts.
1: Silly. Silly.
2: But you got to control the borders.
1: Yep.
2: You have to.
1: Yep.
2: Every other nation does it. We should be able to do it too.
1: Okay. So 90% common sense, 10% hair on fire craziness. Yeah, like, you should stay here if you're illegal. No, you shouldn't stay here. You should go home. You should go home. And if you won't go home, we should send you home. But the core point is right. It's like, wait a second. That doesn't make sense to me. And you know what? The reality is, not that long ago, the whole country was in agreement on this subject. This wasn't actually that much of a partisan issue. Now, of course, there have been Democrats who have been quietly working to subvert the United States through these means for a while. But, you know, I played clips for you earlier this week. Harry Reid back in 1993 going, that's crazy that you would have people coming into this country having babies and they get American citizens and suddenly they're drawing American tax dollars. These things. Harry Reid said it back in 93. Democrats won't say it anymore. They won't say it anymore. But back in 2015, even CNN, a Democrat network, the Clinton News Network, as our good friend Rush Limbaugh used to say. CNN in 2015 straight up said, we got a massive problem. It's called Chinese birth tourism. They're buying the wombs of Americans.
3: I know it's not my baby.
4: The child growing inside Audra Anderson will be going to parents in China.
5: Who are the future parents of this child you're carrying right now?
3: A Chinese gay couple. And they are the most wonderful people that I know. They are loving and caring, and if I didn't think that, I wouldn't have given them two wonderful children.
6: We were sending
4: Anderson's surrogate pregnancy is not unusual. A growing number of women in the U.S. are becoming surrogates for wealthy Chinese couples. Agencies like West Coast Surrogacy in Irvine, California, are seeing a large influx of customers from overseas. In fact, 40% of their clients are from China.
7: For one, their child will be a U.S. citizen. I'm sure that has some draw to it.
4: There are other American companies trying to get in on this growing surrogacy industry. Unlike international adoption, there are very few rules governing international surrogacy. Here in a small desert town in Southern California, Audra Anderson says she's already considering carrying a third surrogate child. She can earn from $35,000 to $45,000 for each baby.
1: Okay, that's just insane. That's insane. So Stephen A. Smith and everybody else, you hear this and you think, that's crazy. No, we're not going to sell the wombs of American mothers to gay chi-coms to generate American citizens. That's nuts, and we need to fix it. More ahead on The Vince Show.
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9: Okay, today the Trump administration was honoring the National Guard in Washington, D.C., who have done such wonderful work in helping to make the city more peaceful and beautiful. These guys are out there cleaning up and taking care of people when they fall over and scrape their knees in the national park. They're just doing it all. And so the Secretary of War was out there thanking them today. And, of course, some hair-on-fire left-wing lunatics were trying to screech and disrupt this moment. And Pete Hegseth, he took it in stride. Take a listen.
19: No matter what. In fact, this background noise this morning is perfect. It's the sound of ingrates, of ingratitude.
9: Yes.
19: Of people who are so blinded by ideology, they can't see law and order and common sense in front of them. That there's nothing ideological about this group. There's nothing political about this exercise. Law and order is something all Americans deserve. Black, white, rich, poor, man or woman from D.C. or far-flung places in this country.
9: Amen.
19: And the beautiful thing is when I look out at that, this group, that's all of you from all across this great country. You're not from Washington, most of you, but this is your capital. And you believe in this 250th year that it should be safe and it should be secure for every single citizen that lives here and every single citizen that comes to visit in this 250th year.
9: Yeah, they've made such a difference in Washington, D.C. It is a point of pride. I see these guys. I love seeing them in the city. And I'm so grateful to all these guys who have put in the work and have helped make the city a peaceful, better place, a safer place. Isn't that nice? In the 250th year of our country, we should have this all the time. It shouldn't just be president dependent. And unfortunately, at the moment, it is. But we're going to keep fighting to see if we can't make that something much more permanent. Got to stay in the fight. I hope you have an incredible Independence Day weekend. And if you can, you know, pause with your family, especially with the young ones, and let them know how great this inheritance is. Really drive that point home, because they're going to carry this country into the future. And I have all the faith in the world that we can fight for another 250 years. I really do. As always, God bless you. Thank you for being here. We'll have a great best of for you tomorrow here on The Vince Show. And I'll be back with you Monday. We've got a lot to work on. We'll do it together. But take a break this weekend. Love your country.
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0: from ABC News. I'm Dave Packer, coast to coast celebrating America on her 250th birthday. The nation's oldest July 4th celebration kicked off in Bristol, Rhode Island, the town tracing its festivities all the way back to the year 1785. ABC Sophie Flay on Bristol's parade route.
1: The festivities started last night. There were fireworks at 9:30 p.m. and then people brought their chairs here to get the best seat in town for the parade. Some people sleeping here overnight. If you didn't get a seat by 4 a.m., you're likely in the back with standing room only. And this parade, it stretches 2.5 miles long.
0: New York celebrating the nation's 250th birthday with a parade of tall ships through the harbor, followed by a giant fireworks show. ABC's Wayne Cabot is with the crowds that are getting ready to watch.
2: We are sweltering here in the city, baking in the Big Apple as we approach the fireworks time tonight. If you want to get out of this heat and into an air-conditioned private viewing party, that's going to run you between $30 and $550. For the rest of us, we're out here in the heat awaiting a magnificent show that's being promised from a half dozen barges in the East River and New York Harbor, framing the Statue of Liberty and the Brooklyn Bridge.
0: In the cradle of Liberty, Philadelphia, visitors at the Liberty Bell, this visitor says, though it cracked twice,
3: things could be broken and still be beautiful and mean a lot to people.
0: Also in Philly, the Trump administration moving forward with plans to replace a slavery exhibit.
4: A federal judge has shot down the city of Philadelphia's efforts to challenge an appeals court ruling over the slavery exhibit.
5: Here's the official forecast. Heat advisory in effect through tonight. Otherwise, sunshine for our Independence Day. A high of 96, heat index making it feel like 104. Tonight, mostly clear, scattered showers and 75. Tomorrow, a chance of afternoon showers and thunderstorms by midday with a high of 95. Partly cloudy heading into Sunday night, the low down to 74. Monday, sunny early, late afternoon showers and 93. I'm Craig Allen on WGOW.
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13: When they gathered on the banks of the Delaware in Philadelphia 250 years ago, the representatives of 13 British colonies made a solemn vow. Casting off the bonds that tied them to the crown, they declared the equality of men and cited God-given rights to life, liberty, and the pursuit of happiness. Above their signatures, the new nation's founders pledged to one another their lives, their fortunes, and their sacred honor. But they didn't just do it for themselves. Their ethics of service and sacrifice would be passed from generation to generation, carried forward by American citizens and by soldiers, sailors, airmen, Marines, guardians, and Coast Guardsmen. As we celebrate our nation's birthday, we honor those who've maintained the pledge. This is America 250, the hero next door. I'm Stephen Portnoy in Washington with ABC News Chief Global Affairs Anchor Martha Raddatz, author of the new book, The Hero Next Door, Stories of Patriotism and Purpose. We're going to spend this hour talking about the men and women that you profiled, Martha, what has given them purpose and inspired their service. Martha Raddatz, thank you for being with us.
14: It's great to be with you, Steve, and especially on this occasion.
13: Martha, you've been a reporter here at ABC News since 1999. You've covered every conflict since the late 1990s, traveled to every war zone. Tell us how you came to write this book.
14: I think what my major motivator was is that I have known some of these people for so long. And this generation, this 9/11 generation of our military, is one that deserves the honor and the respect of our citizens, just as the greatest generation did. But the people I write about, men and women who have gone on to do remarkable things to maintain their service, to find purpose in their lives, are still doing what we all kind of forgot about. And also at a time in our country when people see so many divisions, these service members can help bring our nation together. They should be honored for the purest form of service. They are volunteers, and they are willing to fight and die for our country. That may sound like a cliche, but it is deeply meaningful to me, and I want all Americans to get to know some of these heroes next door.
13: In the introduction of this wonderful book, you write of an experience you had at Normandy, talking about the greatest generation. You were with some service members who had an encounter with an older veteran. Tell us what happened.
14: That was one of the most moving days of my life. I had obviously been very interested in military history, but I had not been to Normandy. And there's something called an army staff ride when an army historian takes a group of people to a battlefield. So I was asked by General Carter Ham, who I knew and was head of European Command at the time, if I wanted to join. And it was a group of veterans, young and old. And when the sun was setting, we went up to the American cemetery, very solemn. The group again was with me out of uniform. There was a young man next to me. The protocol people from the cemetery wanted him to help lower the flag, and we're just going through the protocols and showing him the flag, and I caught out of the corner of my eye an older man, and he had one of those big hats on of pride, you know, a big black baseball cap that said Korean War veteran in big gold letters. And he was eyeing our group, like, who are these people? And he was especially looking at the young man next to me. And he finally came over, sort of angry and, you know, annoyed by the whole thing. And he put his finger in that young man's chest and said, "Don't you know how to fold an American flag, young man?" And the young man in, you know, khaki pants and a checkered shirt, looking like an American college kid, just looked at him and said, "Yes, I do, sir." And then there was this quiet moment. And General Hamm walked over and said to the Korean War veteran, "Sir, I am General Carter Hamm, and I am pleased to introduce you to," as he pointed to the young man standing, looking a bit scared himself, "I'd like to introduce you to Sal Giunta, who has just been nominated by President Obama to receive the Medal of Honor." There was dead silence at that moment. And then the Korean War veteran straightened up, raised his hand in a salute to Sal Giunta, and said, "Whoa." And Sal Giunta looked at him, saluted, and said, "We owe our freedom to you." They then asked the older veteran to help lower the flag. So I'm standing there at the American cemetery, right by Normandy Beach, with a Korean War veteran, with an Iraq War veteran, that was General Hamm, that's how I knew him, and Sal Giunta, who was the first living Medal of Honor recipient for the wars in Iraq and Afghanistan. And I've thought about that a lot. And I've thought, that poor old Korean War veteran, he would have had no idea who Sal Giunta was or the remarkable things, heroic things he did in Afghanistan and saving so many. So I smiled when I thought about it and thought, none of us would know. And we should. And that's, to me, set the scene for the whole book.
15: The title of your book, The Hero Next Door, you must have given that word hero a lot of thought over the decades that you've been covering the U.S. military. You tell the story in your book of a man named Josh Webster, a pararescue jumper who leapt out of an Air Force helicopter to save the life of an Army captain in the middle of a firefight in Afghanistan. That is certainly a heroic act. But I want to ask you, because some in the country might argue that the word hero is overused.
14: Right? I would.
15: All right. How do you define it?
14: I would define it as people who rise to the moment, put the best of themselves out there for others. And there is not a single person in this book who would ever call themselves a hero. In fact, they were all very squeamish about being in the book, including Josh Webster and all of them. "It's not me, it's the other guy." Sal Giunta the same way. "I am not a hero. I am not a hero." It's the mantra I heard again and again. They're embarrassed by that title. But I think they finally agreed, for the same reason I wrote the book. You know, we're just talking about now, is it's hard to spot a hero.
15: In fact, Martha, you have a beautiful line about that in the book.
14: I say, and fully believe this, the one sure way to spot a hero may be to look for ones who insist they are not.
15: When we come back, Martha Raddatz will tell us of a soldier injured at the Pentagon on 9/11 who helped hunt down Osama bin Laden. America 250, The Hero Next Door, an ABC News radio special continues in a moment.
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